0: It's All Things Considered from NPR News. I'm Rob Schmitz.
1: And I'm Emily Feng. Some AI models are going rogue, leaving their designers asking, what happened?
2: Didn't I tell you not to do this? And it's like, you're right, you told me not to do this, and you told me to avoid these issues, but I still did it anyways.
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3: Live from NPR News in Culver City, California, I'm Duane Brown. Federal regulators have opened an investigation into so-called mention markets. It's a type of prediction betting that allows people to wager on the words spoken by the president, executives, even sportscasters during live and pre-recorded events. NPR's Bobby Allen reports.
4: Mention markets have surged in popularity on sites like Kalshi and Polymarket, despite critics who say the markets are easy to rig. Now the Commodity Futures Trading Commission has opened a review of this type of betting, as regulators determine if the markets are susceptible to manipulation. That's according to two sources with direct knowledge of the probe who were not authorized to speak publicly. In response, Kalshi has removed all mention markets for sports, where people were able to bet on whether a sportscaster would say things like MVP or jump shot or overtime. The new review follows the revelation that President Trump's teleprompter operator had been profiting off the president's words on Kalshi. Bobby Allen, NPR News.
3: Well, millions of drivers across the country are encountering speed cameras for the first time. NPR's Joel Rose tells us that's forcing drivers to not only slow down, but some don't like it.
5: Speed cameras have sprung up in hundreds of school zones across Florida. The program's backers say the goal is to make the streets safer for kids. But Ted Hollander, a lawyer at the Ticket Clinic, is not convinced.
6: We believe this is a money grab, and they just are not interested in the safety issue. They're just pretending that they are, but in reality, they just want to get the $100.
5: Florida recently joined the growing list of states that allow speed cameras, along with California, Minnesota, and Hawaii. They're now legal in more than two dozen states and the District of Columbia. No one likes getting a speeding ticket, but safety advocates say there is clear evidence that these cameras work to make streets safer by forcing drivers to slow down. Joel Rose, NPR News.
3: Well, stocks finished lower on Wall Street as the latest report on consumer spending saw the biggest drop in more than a year. This is NPR News.
7: With Montana News, I'm Alice Sauter. Opera Montana's River continues its roll towards the premiere. YPR's Carl Lengel has more.
8: Opera Montana premieres Norman MacLean's iconic A River Runs Through It in September. Curious Montanans have had the chance to preview the new work in four page-to-stage performances across the state. The Sweet Pea Festival in Bozeman had scheduled an afternoon performance this past weekend when Mother Nature intervened with wildfire smoke from the west, forcing the performance inside at the Bozeman Library. Genevieve Trixton-Burke is Opera Montana's development director. She reflected the company's satisfaction with the Bozeman turnout.
9: It's wonderful to get this many people on a Saturday in the middle of the day when there's so much going on and so many things you can be doing outside, so we're very lucky.
8: The new work premieres officially in Bozeman at the Ellen Theater September 18th and again October 3rd in Missoula in collaboration with the Missoula Symphony Orchestra. Michael Saker is Opera Montana's artistic director. He's confident that the opera will be a hit, not only with Montanans.
10: For once, and this makes this project so special, I know with a fact that there will be life to this opera after its premiere. Already there are companies, theater companies, opera companies, planning or expressing their interest in producing this work in the near future.
8: The other sneak peeks already took place at Pine Creek Lodge, the Red Ants Pants Festival, and Big Sky beside the Gallatin River. Reporting from Bozeman, I'm Carl Lengel.
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2: This is National Native News. I'm Jill Freitas. A wildland firefighter from the Northwest Arctic community of Norvik died Tuesday. Federal officials say 41-year-old Leslie R. Washington worked for a Huslia-based company called Scorched Earth Services. It was contracted to help fight a 30,000-acre fire on the Minnesota-Canada border in the Superior National Forest. Washington and his team were in northern Minnesota when he died after an undisclosed medical emergency. In a statement, U.S. Wildland Fire Service Chief Brian Fennessy said the agency is, quote, heartbroken at the loss of a wildland firefighter who died while protecting others, end quote. Washington's wife told KOTZ News she remembers her husband as humble, kind, and devoted to his family. The Department of the Interior says it's working with the U.S. Forest Service to support Washington's family, co-workers, and the broader firefighting community as they grieve. Scorched Earth Services says Washington's remains will be sent from Minnesota home to Norvik. While crews continue to mop up wildfires on Oregon's Warm Springs Reservation, a relief drive is underway to help affected horses and livestock. Brian Bull of Underscore Native News and KLCC reports.
3: The goal of the Warm Springs Animal Relief Fund was to raise $15,000 for hay, feed, and care for animals who've lost forage and grazing land. At last check, they had nearly twice that amount. The fundraising efforts are extending beyond Central Oregon. Last Sunday, Lisa Smolenska sold bouquets donated by Charles Little Flower Farm outside Lock, Stocks, and Bagels in Eugene. She raised nearly $700.
4: But this has got to be ongoing because the animals are going to need forage over the winter time as well and beyond.
3: Her horses and cows lost 99% of their grazing district to the Beachcomb fire.
5: They all started coming home in groups, and there is absolutely nothing to eat.
3: Smolenska says she'll do another flower fundraiser this Sunday. For National Native News, I'm Brian Bull in Eugene.
2: The Petersburg Indian Association recently announced that they will be repatriating the remains of a six-month-old Tlingit girl. She's one of three ancestors the tribe plans to inter in Petersburg. KFSK's Bees Hohen has the story.
6: Stephanie Akins is the administrative assistant for Petersburg's tribal government, the Petersburg Indian Association. She spearheaded the repatriation project. And at a community dinner last week, she said she's been working on this since last May.
7: There's a lot of clan objects that have been taken and returned, not many who are ancestors.
6: The tribe applied for a grant to help cover the cost of the repatriation efforts through the Native American Graves Protection and Repatriation Act, or NAGPRA. NAGPRA is a federal law that requires federal agencies and institutions that receive federal money to return important remains and objects of cultural patrimony to lineal descendants, culturally affiliated Indian tribes, and Native Hawaiian organizations. Petersburg's tribe received about $24,000 for this project. The infant will be one of three ancestors the tribe plans to inter in Petersburg. Akin says that the remains of the six-month-old girl are currently being held at the Burke Museum of Natural History and Culture in Seattle. Akins will be among a group of three traveling to Seattle on September 1st to receive the remains. They'll return to Petersburg on September 4th and plan to host a ceremony at the airport that day for the infant girl's return.
7: She has been gone away from her land for almost 100 years.
6: Akins says that the tribe will host a larger ceremony later in the fall, where they will inter the remains of the girl along with the two other ancestors already in their possession. In Petersburg, I'm Bays Hohen.
2: And I'm Jill Freitas.
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4: Welcome to Wind and Rhythm, the radio show dedicated to band music. Hi, I'm David Lawrence, and for this episode, we're working with a theme of coming out of the darkness, and we have three works to share with you. One by Don Ellis is about the feeling of grief and the darkness and despair that can come from it, with some glimmers of hope. We'll also hear a work by John Mackey that presents a more literal interpretation of light from darkness, with a work about the coming of dawn. And finally, we have a piece by David Maslanka, his second symphony, that interweaves feelings of loss, resignation, and ultimately a hard-fought acceptance. It's a weighty theme, but it's introducing some pretty weighty, substantial music. But we get to hear it together, right here, at the gathering place for people who love band music, Wind and Rhythm. Thank you for joining us. So we'll start with this work by trumpeter and composer Don Ellis, entitled Loss. It's a blend of jazz and classical styles. Ellis toured with big bands under leaders such as Charlie Barnett and Maynard Ferguson, and he wrote a lot of experimental music, especially playing around with time signatures. This piece is in 7/8, giving it an off-balance feel, which kind of fits the exploration of grief. Here is Loss, as played by the Broadway Ensemble from Blast.

And that was Loss by Don Ellis. Now here, as I mentioned, we have a more literal interpretation of Light from Darkness, and it comes from composer John Mackey. It's a musical depiction of a sunrise and the coming of dawn. We start off in the stillness of night, gradually noting the first rays reflected from clouds as the sun peaks above the horizon. Mackey also uses two interesting quotations from other musical works. The first is based on the guitar introduction from the famous U2 song, Where the Streets Have No Name, and it's used for the musical introduction of Light. And the second quotation comes from Gustav Holst's first suite in E-flat, and he uses the very bright chord at the end of the chaconne to help reveal the sun in its full glory. Here is the Dallas Winds under Jerry Junkin with Aurora Awakes.

And that was Aurora Awakes by John Mackey. And now we turn to David Maslanka and his Second Symphony. He writes about it, "This music is deeply personal for me, dealing with issues of loss, resignation, and acceptance." He goes on to add, "I've come to recognize that issues of transformation are at the heart of my work. Initially, my personal issues of loss, grief, and rage, and then knowing that my own change is the start for some element of outward movement, for change in the world." Here's the first movement of his Second Symphony, as performed by the University of Arizona Wind Ensemble under Greg Hansen.

0: And that was the beginning of David Maslanka's Second Symphony. We'll hear the rest of that symphony right after we take a very short break. We'll also hear a little bit more about Maslanka's inspiration and the thinking behind this piece. And we'll hear it all right here at The Gathering Place for people who love band music. I'm David Lawrence, and this is Wind and Rhythm.
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0: Welcome back to Wind and Rhythm. I'm David Lawrence, and for this episode, we are right in the middle of David Maslanka's Second Symphony, with our theme on light coming from darkness. Now, we have the second movement coming up, which Maslanka likens to the flow of a river. In fact, he uses the traditional African-American hymn, Deep River. Maslanka also makes a special dedication of this work to the memory of the crew of the Space Shuttle Challenger, who died in a horrible accident almost to the hour, Maslanka tells, of when this particular movement was finished. And then finally, we have the third movement to this work, which Maslanka describes as an incessant outpouring of energy. Now, writing some 30 years after the premiere of this work, Maslanka sums up his feelings about this Second Symphony with a reference to a famous novel. He writes, "Nearly 60 years ago, African writer Chinua Achebe wrote the renowned novel Things Fall Apart. Chronicling the destruction of one life, he hit upon what we must do to regain our balance, return to our deepest inner sources for sustenance and direction, return to the tradition of the art community, people selected and set apart to dream for the community as a whole. If art is worth anything, it is this. It brings us back to dream time and the inner voice, and it lets the heart speak, giving us answers that we cannot reach in any other way. This is why we make music." Here again is the University of Arizona Wind Ensemble.

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The Loose Caboose Espresso Blend is built on direct, long-term relationships with coffee farmers who emphasize consistent high standards, including transparency and fair compensation. The Loose Caboose is only in Missoula.

And that was the last of David Mislanka's Second Symphony. Well, thank you for joining us for these enticing elegies of ethereal emergence. I'm David Lawrence, and it has been a pleasure sharing this music with you. Our theme this week was performed by the Indiana University of Pennsylvania Brass under the direction of Jack Stamp. Wind and Rhythm is produced by Eric Noble, and Brad Prida maintains our website, windandrhythm.com, as well as our Facebook, X, and Instagram accounts. Wind and Rhythm is a proud part of the Zephyrus Arts Institute and is distributed by PRX, the Public Radio Exchange. And thanks again for joining us here at The Gathering Place for people who love band music. I'm David Lawrence, and this is Wind and Rhythm.

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And thank you again for joining us here at The Gathering Place for people who love band music. I'm David Lawrence, and this is Wind and Rhythm.

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1: I'm Dr. Anthony Lizowitz, and this is Climate Connections. 5 summers ago, an unprecedented heat wave baked the Pacific Northwest, killing hundreds of people.
2: It was the most devastating weather-related event in Washington's history.
1: Danya Ayaz is the Climate Preparedness Program Manager with King County, which includes Seattle. She says the event was so deadly in part because the historically cool, drizzly region is unaccustomed to extreme heat and unprepared for it. Washington is one of the states with the lowest rates of air conditioning in homes, and many houses are designed to maximize sun and heat retention rather than cooling. So when temperatures spiked, homes got hot fast and stayed hot, endangering vulnerable people inside.
2: The most deaths that we saw were from older adults due to those indoor temperatures.
1: So as part of its first extreme heat mitigation strategy, King County adopted a goal of expanding access for low-income seniors to AC units and heat pumps, which also provide air conditioning. The county is also working with community partners to set up more cooling centers in locations that residents already frequent and trust. So as climate change causes more extreme heat waves, the county's taking steps to protect some of its most vulnerable residents. Climate Connections is produced by the Yale Center for Environmental Communication. To learn more about climate change, visit climateconnections.org.

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Good evening and welcome to Muse's Jukebox on Montana Public Radio. My name's John Floridis. I'll be your host for tonight. Always a pleasure playing music for you. We're coming in with some Mike Dawes and his cover of Superstition. And then we're going to get into some Galactic. We're going to get into some Hendrix, Susan Tedeschi, Soul to Soul, Geneva Magnus, Sting, and David Holmes. And that is just the first set. I hope you're having a great Friday night. Thank you so much for joining us. Mike Dawes is going to lead us right into Galactic.

0: We are wrapping up this first set here on Muse's Jukebox, Montana Public Radio. I'll tell you about what you've been listening to. We started off with that little snippet, a little taste of Mike Dawes doing Superstition from What Just Happened. Then we heard I Got It, What You Need, Galactic, and that's from the album From the Corner to the Block. After Galactic, we heard Jimi Hendrix and the Band of Gypsies from the album Band of Gypsies, Message of Love, and then Voodoo Woman, Susan Tedeschi, live from Austin, Texas. And then we heard I Care, and that's live from Metropolis, Soul to Soul, and it's from Origins. And then Strong as Steel, that's Geneva Magnus from the album Hard to Kill. That was followed by Down So Long, that's Sting from Bring on the Night. That was a documentary film that came out. I remember where I was when that came out. It was in the mid-80s. I was living in Denver, Colorado. There you go. There's a little J-Flow trivia for you. We're going out now with 7-29-04, The Day Of. And that's from the soundtrack to Ocean's 11. I'm John Floridas. We are going to be back with our second set here on Muse's Jukebox, Montana Public Radio, right after this.
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0: Well, I thought I would start off this second set a little differently, bringing you in with the music that we went out of the first set with, but I'm going to let him play this time. Let's check out some David Holmes here, Muse's Jukebox, Montana Public Radio.

MTPR is sponsored by the Loose Caboose, partnering with Craven's Coffee Roasters. The Loose Caboose Espresso Blend is built on direct, long-term relationships with coffee farmers who emphasize consistent high standards, including transparency and fair compensation. The Loose Caboose is only in Missoula.

0: We are coming up to the top of the hour here on Muse's Jukebox, Montana Public Radio. And we started off with a reprise, I guess you would call it. David Holmes doing 72904, The Day Of. And that's from the Ocean's, is it Ocean's 11 or Ocean 12? Ocean's 12. I'm not 100% sure about that, but let's go forward. That was followed by Joss Stone doing Don't Start Lying to Me Now from LP1. And then Spencer Davis Band did I'm a Man, a live recording. And then we heard another live recording, this time Chaka Khan doing Ain't Nobody, a live turn on that from a Greatest Hits album. Then Santana, I Ain't Got Nobody That I Can Depend On. No One to Depend On, the actual name of the tune there from Santana 3. We're going out with Hey Ya, Booker T. Jones from Potato Hole. I'm John Floridis, and you are listening to Muse's Jukebox, Montana Public Radio. We'll be back with more right after this.
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0: We've got another hour of Muse's Jukebox here on Montana Public Radio. We're going to kick off this third set with James Hunter.

0: We're wrapping up our third set here on Muse's Jukebox, Montana Public Radio. We started off with James Hunter doing No Smoke Without Fire from the album People Gonna Talk. And then we checked out some Scrap-O-Matic, I Just Want to Hang Out, I Just Want to Hang Around With You. That's from their album Sidewalk Caesars. And then Joan Osborne doing Ladder from Relish, followed by Macy Gray doing Why Didn't You Call Me? That's from Live at Wembley Arena. That's one I bust out on a regular basis for Pledge Week here at Montana Public Radio. And I'm not above doing it again and again. After that, Hendrix again doing Power of Love as opposed to Message to Love. And again, from the same album, Band of Gypsies. Then we heard the great Lila Downs doing Cumbia del Mole from Lila Downs y La Misteriosa in Paris. And we're going out with the Derek Trucks Band doing You Demand from Coast to Coast. I'm John Floridis, and we will be back with our fourth and final set right after this.
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0: bet that'll. Eh? Good night.
1: We are coming to the close of this edition of Muse's Jukebox, Montana Public Radio. We started that set off with Number 9 Train, Indigenous from Chasing the Sun, and then an epically long tune. I've heard longer. I got a story coming up. The One World Not Three, mixed with Love is the Seventh Wave, Sting from Bring on the Night. Stevie G once had me come down and hang out with him for Muse's Jukebox, and he had a 33-minute song from Neil Young's album. And then, like, 30 minutes in, he decided he was going to try to cut it off. And I had to do an intervention. And I'm pretty sure it worked. I have to talk to him about that. See, did he actually play it all the way through? Anyway, back to life, as Soul to Soul would say. After Sting, we heard Jason Spooner doing Wishing Well, the Terrence Trent D'Arby tune from... his cover of that from Sea Monster, and then a cover of Ain't Nobody, and that is, of course, Katie Tunstall doing a live acoustic version of that from Drastic Fantastic. We're going out with the Dirty Dozen Brass Band, Ain't Nothing But a Party. I'm John Floridis. I've been your host for this edition of Muse's Jukebox on Montana Public Radio. It's been a pleasure, an honor, and a privilege, as always, playing music for you. Keep laughing and singing until next time. Keep on pushing straight ahead, and let's take good care of one another. Have a wonderful weekend. We'll see you next time. Thanks for listening.

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2: 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This is a Freeform show. Start off with Molly Tuttle with Take the Journey from When You're Ready, and then I played Lifted Away from Joseph. That was from a record called Stay Awake. Certain Circles is a tune from Barton Carroll from the record called The Lost One. And then from the Peter Gabriel Collection, the album I/O, The Bright Side and Dark Side Mixes. That was the Road to Joy Dark Side mix from Peter Gabriel. Going way back to Chris Squire's Fish Out of Water, the great, late, great bass player for Yes. That was Hold Out Your Hand. It was a stereo remix. Broad Shoulders Beasts from Mumford & Sons was in that set. It's from a record called Wilder Mind. Different When It Comes to You, that was Bruce Coburn from Life Short, Call Now. And moments ago we heard Sam Bush, and yes, that was the voice of Emmylou Harris as well. Sam Bush from his record Lapse in Seven, The River's Gonna Run. In the background, this is a little bit of an artist called Dr. Didge. Late, great didgeridoo player. It's from a record called Out of the Woods. This is Ever Increasing Circles. Emily Elbert is next. 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
3: You are indeed. 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Michael Marsalek with you. Nice to have you listening wherever you may be on this Tuesday. Speaking of Jeff Amon of Pearl Jam, part two of John Florida's special musician spotlight with Jeff Amon will be on tonight, 7 o'clock, following All Things Considered. I started that last set with Lazy from Emily Elbert from her record Proof, and then the pretty cool version of Everybody Wants to Rule the World. That's done by the band Lettuce, and that live recording with the Colorado Symphony. The band Lettuce will be in Montana on the 29th of August in Emigrant at the Old Saloon, and the 28th is the Symphony on the River, and it'll be the band Lettuce performing with the Missoula Symphony Orchestra at the Kettle House Amphitheater. After that, I played Gautier with In Your Light from Making Mirrors, that version of I Feel Fine. I played it from the One collection from the Beatles. Madison Cunningham in that set as well. There's a song called Song in My Head from an album called Who Are You Now? Madison Cunningham has a show at the Warren Miller Performing Arts Center in Big Sky on August 30th. We heard Paul Simon moments ago. That was Have a Good Time from Still Crazy After All These Years. A little bit of Jen Adams from her record called Water and Road to California in the background. Sean Colvin kicking us off this next set. Thank you so much for listening. Playlist is at our website, mtpr.org.

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Slingin' Cheese Curds, July 31st through August 9th at the Western Montana Fair. All proceeds keep Missoula

0: This is John Floridis. Join us for the next Musician Spotlight as we feature part two of a special two-part visit with composer, songwriter, and bassist Jeff Ament. In this episode, Jeff and I will continue to talk about his work with Pearl Jam, as well as a deeper dive into his solo recording projects and songwriting, his role as a soundscape composer for the TV series Under the Banner of Heaven, and his community work constructing skating parks around Montana. Jeff also shares more about the spiritual nature of his connection with music and the childlike joy of simply playing with sound. Part two of a special two-part episode featuring Jeff Ament on the next Musician Spotlight, Tuesday at 7 after All Things Considered on Montana Public Radio.
1: 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I'll tell you about that last set. Got one more tune to take us out today. I wanted to mention, too, that Musician Spotlight coming up at 7 o'clock tonight with Jeff Ament of Pearl Jam and John Floridis. We also have other great local hosts hosting today. Brian Ramirez will be your host for the folk show at 2 o'clock. Olivia's hosting Get to That tonight at 8 p.m. And Howard is in for Night Train at 10 p.m. I started that last set with Sean Colvin's Summer Dress. That's from a record called These Four Walls. After that, it was Kip Moore with Motorcycle from Up All Night. A lot of motorcycles out there, folks. Keep an eye out. Be careful. Later on down the line was the Bluegrass Supergroup, put one album out called Sugar Beet. And then I played Brandy in the Summertime from Emily Albert. That's from her record Proof. Moments ago, kind of by request, I had a couple of listeners asking me about the theme song for World Bridges, our world music show that's on Monday nights at 8 o'clock. And that's where that theme came from. It's a track called A United Earth. That's Yusu N'Dour and Alan Stivell. Listening to a little bit of Bo Ramsey in the background from his record Wildwood Calling and a track called Skylight. Thank you so much for listening and for joining us in support of Montana Public Radio. Hope you enjoy the rest of your Tuesday. I got one more from Yonsei to take us out. Thanks again. Have a great day.

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6: Hello, I'm Luke Jones. Welcome to BBC Conversations. This time, we're bringing people together to share their experiences of the drought that is affecting many regions of the world. We will hear from Germany, Hungary, and Florida in the United States, three areas where low water levels are impacting transport and tourism. We're also

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1: And force people to agree to a compromise. And they had proposals for territory, for borders, and it failed. Palestinians argue, yes, they made important propositions. They crossed some Israeli red lines. It went really very far. We have to acknowledge that and give the Israelis credit. But there were also important things that they didn't give, and we can't go forward without them. And so we're not prepared to sign. And the Israelis are saying, Barak is saying, whoever thought we would give you this much territory, 95% of the West Bank, a serious part of Jerusalem. And if this isn't enough for you, you can't seriously be interested in peace. The talks collapse, and each side is blaming the other. And the Americans are weighing in on who they think is responsible. It's true that after that happened, there continued to be talks between Israelis and Palestinians for a year or so. So it wasn't quite dead. It's maybe on life support, but it's not quite dead. There come the elections that year. Sharon, the person who was indirectly responsible for those killings of Palestinians in Sabra and Shatila, he's now heading Likud. Mm. He wins the election. And if the killing of Rabin by Yigal Amir was not the point at which there was no possibility of progress, then it would be when Sharon won the election in 2001.
2: And meanwhile, after September 2000, this uprising had started. Palestinian uprising, the second intifada, and like the first one, it was armed.
3: Yeah.
2: And that was something that was a game changer as well for Israelis.
3: Well, as we heard, the attempt to stitch Oslo back together failed, as Jeremy just mentioned. Within months, a second, much more violent intifada would break out. Israel's response to this and to the continued wave of attacks inside its territory was to seal off the West Bank and Gaza with walls and fences. Beyond these, the occupation could continue largely out of sight of Israelis, whose economy surged ahead in the early decades of the 21st century. As Israel boomed, the West Bank and Gaza stagnated, held back by isolation and corruption. Gaza would be taken over by the radical militant group Hamas, and the fences that went around the Gaza Strip would not, in the end, hold its fighters back. We will explore all that next time. For now, thank you so much to our guests who've led us through this topic with such clarity and wisdom. Jeremy Bowen, Professor Mark Tesler, thank you so much, and I hope that those listening will join us again next time.
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6: I'm Molly Bentley. Coming up after the news on the BBC World Service, the documentary takes a look at an enormous road that's causing an even bigger problem.
7: So the 101 goes in decades ago, cuts off an entire mountain range from the rest of the world. It wasn't just the obvious that a mountain lion gets hit by a car. It's that south of the 101, those cats were locked in. Cats from the north couldn't get in because they get hit. And these cats were inbreeding themselves out of existence.
6: Could an innovative feat of science and engineering save this iconic species?
8: This is a really exciting project for me because of its size, for starters. It is a simply enormous structure, but also over an enormous road. And there was a time in road ecology in particular where we were like, there has to be a limit.
9: BBC News with Govinda Gill. The Taliban have been marking 5 years since they returned to power in Afghanistan with a parade through the capital.

0: MTPR is sponsored by the Loose Caboose, partnering with Craven's Coffee Roasters. The Loose Caboose Espresso Blend is built on direct, long-term relationships with coffee farmers who emphasize consistent high standards, including transparency and fair compensation. The Loose Caboose is only in Missoula.
1: It's going to be a white shirt. Chine, what's your character name?
2: Tommy.
1: The way you dropped that bag, it was abrupt.
3: And the types of films being made here are tremendously diverse, including drama, history, romance, comedy, and animation.
4: 7 films I've directed, but I feel like I needed more knowledge, so I came here to learn, so that when I do films, I will be able to say, okay. Like, people just, I feel this thing. I want to know what the lights, the camera, everything is saying.
5: I don't know if you're aware of a project called Cabolonia. It's actually an African city film project. What kind of impact do you think such a facility is going to have?
4: It's going to help Nollywood grow in ways that it has not grown before. So with that kind of thing, we'll have our sets, we'll have our ghetto sets, we'll have our express, we'll have our train stations, we'll have our offices.
6: And 3, 2, 1, action!
3: The blessing I witnessed in May was the spark. The build is still to come. I've only captured a tiny snapshot of this project in its design and development stages. But I'm told people will see the vision for Cabolonia, not just on paper, but in some ways physically on the ground by the end of 2027. You've been listening to the documentary, In the Studio, Africa's First Film City. It was presented by me, Samuel Okocha, in Lagos. The producer is Ashley Byrne, and it was a Made in Manchester production for the BBC World Service.
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8: 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KUMW, Dillon. 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
9: This is Alex Ritson with the newsroom. Celebrations and despair in Kabul. It's 5 years since Afghanistan fell to the Taliban. A former top American commander says the U.S. should never have left.
10: It's a terrible situation, and we condemn the people of that country to this situation by withdrawing from a commitment that was very sustainable.
9: Leader of Russia's Yabloko political party insists he won't leave the country despite being banned from elections. Meanwhile, we speak to people in Russia to get their views on the Ukraine war.
11: Now that we know that a drone can hit our apartments, we feel scared. We feel that the war is closer than ever.
9: A huge earthquake off the island of Flores in Indonesia. At least 38 people are confirmed dead. And sadness and growing anger after the unexpected death of Cambridge University's youngest ever black professor. First, the latest world news.
12: BBC News with Govinda Gill. The Taliban authorities in Afghanistan have been celebrating the 5th anniversary of their return to power in Kabul. Armored vehicles took part in a parade outside the former United States Embassy, displaying banners and the white jihadist Taliban flag. Zabulullah Khorosh was working for the BBC and escaped Kabul 1 week after the Taliban takeover, recalls the panic in Kabul on the day they arrived.
13: When I came out from home, there was too much rush in the cities. Everyone was walking from home to office, from anywhere they were. Just they were trying to reach their home to save their life. It was a shock.
12: 5 years on, international sanctions remain in place and only Russia has formally recognised Taliban rule. Ian McWilliam reports.
14: The Interior Minister, Sirajuddin Haqqani,

0: Trying to make sense of Montana politics? 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
1: Classes are being conducted. This is a niche drink, I could say. It's not the party drink. You have a shot and you get a headache. But this can be sipped, enjoy the drink just like whiskey. So awareness is being created. You find these drinks in a very niche place, not in a club or something where a lot of these youngsters go.
2: And you've tried it yourself. Tell me about it. Does it taste like tequila?
1: No, it does not taste like tequila. Absolutely no. So every brand has come up with different versions of the same product with a different flavor in it. And what I tasted was like six different flavors. Some had a smoky flavor, some had a whiskey flavor. You can basically enjoy with one simple ice or mix it with something, but it's really to enjoy it.
2: That was Priti Gupta joining us from Mumbai. That's all we've got time for today. If you want to let us know what you think about the show or you have questions for us, send an email to thefifthfloor@bbc.co.uk. We love hearing from you. You can write to us at thefifthfloor, all one word, at bbc.co.uk.
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4: Suddenly, it seems, everyone everywhere is worried about the so-called forever chemicals, an alphabet soup of perfluorinated compounds that rode the wave of post-war manufacturing innovation right into the products we all know and love. More than 50 years after Teflon and Scotchgard promised us a future without scrubbing or stains, these compounds now infiltrate just about every ecosystem on the planet. This is Collaborative for the Earth. I'm Heather Lynch. This hour, let's talk about PFAS and all those other fluorinated compounds you've been hearing so much about. Chemicals as toxic as they are irresistible to manufacturers and consumers alike. We've known about its dangers for decades, but what are we supposed to do about it now? Coming up next, Collaborative for the Earth, distributed by APM, American Public Media.
5: This is Our Living Lands, and I'm Jill Freitas. Mahea Lani DuPont is Tahitian Maohi and is a co-host and producer for Hawaii Radio Hour. Our Living Lands producer Daniel Spaulding spoke with DuPont about her reporting on sugarcane's complex legacy and future for food sovereignty in Hawaii.
6: So your recent reporting is titled Remembering Ko, A Path Forward to Hawaii's Food Security. What inspired you to focus an entire series on sugarcane, and why did you feel this was an important story to tell?
7: Thinking from, you know, indigenous worldviews and perspectives, I was like, there's no way that the only history of sugarcane is that of the colonizers' history. So that kind of led me down a rabbit hole of asking the question, who is Ko? Who is sugarcane as a person, as an ancestor, as a kupuna? So we started the series with creation, with our, you know, the Hawaiian creation story. It's called the Kumulipo. It's a genealogy chant, as well as, you know, an articulation of how the universe was created from a Hawaiian worldview. And in that story, ko, or sugarcane, comes, like, it appears super early on. So we know that because of its early appearance, that there was absolutely a significance to early Hawaiian ancestors in terms of their relation to the plant, kinship, and also uses. And so that

0: That was then the jumping point for me to be like, well, how does this show up on the landscape in traditional relationships?
1: I did want to kind of touch on that, for many people outside of Hawaii, sugarcane is associated with plantations and colonization. How did you balance telling that difficult history while also honoring ko as an indigenous, Hawaiian plant with its own cultural significance?
0: Yes, thank you for that. So I took the time to, go and talk to elders who actually grew up on one of the last plant, like the last plantation that closed on the island down in Kau. It was called the Pahala Sugar Company. And I was talking to an auntie that grew up in the Japanese camp and then spent her whole life working for the plantation in different ways. And we asked her, so auntie, was there anything bad that you thought about the plantations? And she said, no, it gave us jobs. Like the economic vitality or the lifeline that it gave to communities wasn't something that I could just push to the side because it still impacts people today. I talk to my friends, people that are doing work on the land or growing food, things like that. And I tell them, did you know sugarcane has like these amazing functions and that, they can be incorporated into the mala? And the immediate response is like, oh, sugarcane. Sugarcane is bad. And that's because of the plantations. The plantations, in its attempt to erase traditional ways of being with the land, it also attempted to erase the very histories of the plants that were being monocropped on the plantations. So I present, to those folks this alternative history, which is actually just rooted in the original history of this land.
1: And my final question would be, what's the biggest lesson that you hope audiences take away about the connection between land, culture, and the resilience in Hawaii?
0: Well, something that I appreciated in being in conversation with an auntie who grew up on the plantation is she spoke to the incredible way that community in Hawaii comes together and helps each other in times of need. The land is so resilient and, soil, although soil was being poisoned, literally with poisons before, it recovers. It has the capacity to recover. And I think we can look towards that and understand we too have the capacity to recover from poison, whether it be poison to our, physical selves, to our communities, or poison to our minds. And so I think there's just so many legacies of resilience that are just inherent to the land, but also inherent in our proverbs, like I kawama mua kawama hope, the future's in the past. Despite changing conditions, we still have a blueprint based on ancestral knowledge that we can learn from.
2: 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I'm Jill Freitas for Our Living Lands, a collaboration of Kuwanic Broadcast Corporation, Native Public Media, and the Mountain West News Bureau.
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4: You've probably heard of them, a rogue's gallery of chemical compounds commonly called the forever chemicals. PFAS, PFOA, the list goes on and on. In the beginning, these chemicals weren't synonymous with danger. They were synonymous with the future. A future of better living through chemistry. Rainproof clothing and nonstick cookware and furniture that was flame retardant and stain resistant. DuPont debuted that jingle at the 1964 World's Fair in New York, and for decades the ads kept coming. Stain resistant carpet, nonstick cookware, waterproof everything. The future had never looked so clean, so slick.
5: Don't make a meal without that seal, DuPont, DuPont, DuPont.
6: It's a memory in minutes with DuPont Stainmaster. Sooner or later, you're going to need it.
7: Because Silverstone is the most durable nonstick surface ever developed by DuPont.
4: These compounds had a lot going for them. Above all, that they were durable. Perhaps too durable. The magic of these compounds was the uniquely tight bond that forms between a carbon atom and a fluorine atom. Add another fluorine atom to the party and all the carbon-fluorine bonds get tighter. Add another, tighter still. This carbon atom and its harem of fluorine atoms makes up the basic building block of what's known by chemists as per- and polyfluoroalkyl substances, and what's known to the rest of us simply as PFAS. These PFAS compounds have no natural analog. They simply did not exist in nature before we started churning them out to make everything from medical devices to firefighting foam. These compounds have gone from nowhere to everywhere in what is, by geologic standards, the blink of an eye. So much so that the arrival of PFAS on planet Earth has been suggested as a marker for the start of the Anthropocene, the unofficial geological era marked by human dominance over the planet's climate and environment. This is Collaborative for the Earth. I'm Heather Lynch. PFAS is obviously a big story, but it wasn't one that was on my radar until I became the director of Stony Brook University's Collaborative for the Earth a couple years ago. A big part of my job was to look across campus and find common threads of environmental research. We even make a podcast, C4E Presents. And again, what I found were people working on PFAS and other emerging environmental contaminants. The chemists were studying this, the public health researchers were studying this, neurobiologists and water treatment experts, cancer researchers, engineers, and fish biologists. Everywhere I looked, people were working on this issue from all different angles. Not only was PFAS everywhere in the physical environment, but the scientific questions posed by these forever chemicals had seeped into the research programs of scholars, not just here at Stony Brook University, but right across the globe.
8: The big polluters, 3M and DuPont, have had evidence for decades that this is toxic.
9: They argue that long delays and regulatory hurdles are disincentivizing innovative new chemicals from coming onto the market.
10: I have no idea why in the world we are allowing new uses for a class of chemicals that we don't have any proven safe disposal method for.
11: These are imperceptible for the most part. We're not seeing them in our water, we're not smelling them, we're not tasting them, but the effects are very real long term.
4: My interest in the story also has a personal note. In early 2025, last year, my husband passed away from a cancer that he was far too young to get. One, in fact, had been battling since his early 30s. Was his cancer the result of some kind of chemical pollution in the environment? I don't think so, but I can't help but wonder. So today we're going to ask the questions I've been wrestling with this last year. What do we know about these chemicals? What do we still need to figure out? And what the heck are we going to do about it? One reason why PFAS remains an emerging concern is that these substances are not just one chemical compound. In fact, chemists and regulatory agencies disagree on how many there are in existence. Current estimates range from around 10,000 to as high as 7 million. Even the most conservative estimates are staggering. 10,000 different compounds, each new to planet Earth, each bearing these ultra-tight carbon-fluorine bonds that break down so slowly that they've earned the nickname forever chemicals. Some PFAS-containing products are household names. Think Teflon, Scotchgard, or Gore-Tex. But most are not. And it's not just that you don't know what contains PFAS. The chemists don't always know either. In the age of AI and commercial space travel, it's easy to assume that somewhere, someone has a machine that can tell you if a product or a water sample or a soil sample contains PFAS. But it turns out that our ability to detect the presence of new chemicals is playing catch-up to our ability to manufacture them. We're really good at making PFAS compounds and shuttling them to every corner of the globe, but we're surprisingly bad at detecting them once they've arrived. And as our capacity to look for these compounds has improved, what we've learned is that PFAS, even just the PFAS we can actually detect, are everywhere. Graham Peasley is a professor of physics at the University of Notre Dame and one of the country's leading researchers on PFAS in consumer products. His lab has tested everything from cosmetics to school uniforms to bandages, and it's way harder than it sounds.
12: Fluorine's rather hard to detect, but I have a technique that is an old analytical technique, but it works very well for fluorine. We shoot a beam of protons at it. It sounds really fun. And the protons bounce off all atoms on the surface of the material. And if there's fluorine, it'll give a certain type of light off.
4: Peasley's own research has turned up PFAS in places that surprised even him.
12: It's really hard to imagine if you just put a hot hamburger inside a wrapper that much will transfer, but it would be very trace amounts. So the amount you're getting from your food is probably negligible. However, where does that wrapper go when you're done with it? 100% of the wrappers in the U.S. go into the landfill. And that means that 100% of the PFAS used to make that wrapper greaseproof or waterproof will now be in your landfill leachate. That landfill leachate is not treated. It gets into the groundwater or our irrigation water, gets put onto our food, or it gets put into our drinking water. Everybody in North America has PFAS in their blood now.
4: Public concern about PFAS didn't really take off until 2017. So you might imagine we only just discovered how dangerous these forever chemicals are for human and animal health. But the story of PFAS and its risks goes all the way back to 1934, when two German chemists manufactured the first form of PFAS called polychlorotrifluoroethylene. Manufacturers quickly realized the unmatched potential of these compounds. In 1938, scientists at DuPont accidentally created a new substance called PTFE, now known to the world as Teflon. And before long, PTFE was put to work in the world's first atomic bomb. PFAS-type compounds didn't really explode on the scene, though, until after the war was over, when industrial chemists figured out how to manufacture these compounds safely and at scale. A 1952 Popular Mechanics article bristles with enthusiasm in ways that today sound more ominous than thrilling.
13: The derivatives of the new family,
4: the article states,
13: are so numerous it's theoretically possible to produce around a trillion fluorocarbon compounds.
4: It goes on to say that these chemicals
13: show such strange and desirable personalities that you can bet your boots this new horde of chemical servants soon will play an important part in making your life safer and more enjoyable.
4: The honeymoon was short-lived. A 1956 scientific paper in the Journal of Biological Chemistry entitled
13: "Perfluorooctanoic Acid Interactions with Human Serum Albumin"
4: reports on the remarkably tight bond made between PFOA and the most abundant protein in human blood plasma. A 1963 3M manual notes its toxicity and advises that
13: due care should be exercised in handling these materials until further information is available.
4: A 1965 study showed that rats fed a diet containing PFAS had heavier kidneys and livers. And these data led FDA to reject DuPont's 1966 application to use PFAS as a food additive. But as the warning signs of possible toxicity continued to mount, it wasn't until 1975 that 3M and DuPont put their heads together to figure out why study after study was finding fluorocarbon carboxylic acids in human blood. 3M executives racked their brains to think of any possible alternative explanation, but ultimately concluded that the least unlikely explanation, to quote from their own internal records of the conversation, is that the PFAS compounds they were selling to DuPont were winding their way into the human blood supply. In 1980, the Employee Relations Department of DuPont and 3M conducted a survey of pregnant employees. Of the 8 pregnancies occurring in the period of interest, 2 babies were born with serious birth defects, including one born with only a single nostril. In the years and decades that followed, the evidence for toxicity kept accumulating, and PFAS-like compounds continued to spread around the globe. And as manufacturers faced pressure to phase out the most notorious compounds, they didn't stop. They substituted. New York Congressman Paul Tonko sits on the House Energy and Commerce Committee and has been among the most vocal critics of what scientists call regrettable substitution, the practice of replacing a banned chemical with a newer version that carries many of the same risks.
14: Real and ongoing risks for future exposure will come as companies substitute these PFAS with dangerous replacements.
4: Emily Donovan is the co-founder of Clean Cape Fear, a North Carolina community advocacy group formed after residents discovered their drinking water had been contaminated with PFAS compounds. Donovan had a more direct way of putting it.
15: This is like banning lead paint, but then allowing lead-laced crayons onto the market.
4: As a wildlife biologist, one of my first concerns was forever chemicals in natural ecosystems. And a spate of PFAS surveillance efforts have found PFAS accumulating from the very top of the food web, think sharks and polar bears, right to the bottom, where organisms like earthworms are literally swimming in a soup of contamination from which there is no escape. But where animals and humans interact most intimately, of course, is in the supermarket. PFAS-contaminated wildlife become PFAS-contaminated food. Consumers have long been aware that eating fish carries both benefits and potential risks. Large-bodied fish like tuna and shark can carry heavy metals like mercury, for example. Now PFAS joins that list of concerns, as fish swimming in PFAS-laden waters inevitably incorporate these compounds into products we regularly eat. But seafood makes up a small part of the American diet, so avoidance is possible. But what happens if virtually all of our food is contaminated? That and more coming up next. This is Collaborative for the Earth, distributed by APM, American Public Media.
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4: Welcome back to Collaborative for the Earth, distributed by APM, American Public Media. I'm Heather Lynch. Our climate initiative at the State University of New York at Stony Brook on Long Island didn't plan to focus on PFAS and emerging chemical contaminants this year. But with campus abuzz with new research tackling this issue from every angle, it was hard to ignore. At the same time, news about PFAS here and elsewhere in the U.S. kept popping up in our social media feeds. Here on Long Island, we sit at the crossroads of a long-established industrial manufacturing sector and an equally rich tradition of agriculture and aquaculture.
19: Most people don't think of Long Island as a farming area, but it has a lot of farms and vineyards.
4: These conditions, along with a history of environmental activism that dates back to the first fights over the pesticide DDT, has set the stage for a groundswell of community interest and activism about PFAS.
19: This is not a problem that is specific to Long Island.
4: A recent study at Stony Brook University, sponsored by Citizens Campaign for the Environment, a New York-based environmental advocacy group, and Public Employees for Environmental Responsibility, known as PEER, tested produce for PFAS at 8 local farms on eastern Long Island. In a virtual press conference, Kyla Bennett, Director of Science Policy at PEER, said they found alarming amounts of PFAS in fruits and vegetables grown right here on Long Island, both in farms certified as organic and those using conventional methods.
19: This is a nationwide contamination crisis. We are trying to understand the extent and the sources of contamination so we can talk about appropriate solutions.
4: The study revealed elevated PFAS levels in all local produce tested. Two types of forever chemicals, known as PFOS and Gen X, were considerably higher in carrots than other vegetables, highlighting the idiosyncratic ways in which PFAS moves through the environment. Adrian Esposito, director of Citizens Campaign for the Environment, said there was no known contamination source at the time of the press conference.
20: One of the things that is significant, I think, with growing fruits and vegetables is that the vegetables and the fruits are bioconcentrated or bioaccumulation of these toxic chemicals. So if it's coming through water and soil and a fertilizer and a pesticide, it's all being taken up by the root system and entering into that vegetable collectively.
4: Bennett says the scope of PFAS contamination and what makes them persistent in the environment is troubling.
19: PFAS are all synthetic. They're all man-made. So wherever you see them, it's because they were made. It's contamination. All PFAS are persistent, which means that because of that really strong bond, they do not readily break down in the environment. Many of the ones that we've studied bioaccumulate in your body, and also those that we've done toxicity studies on have been found to be toxic.
4: The location of the farms was not disclosed, nor is the issue the fault of farmers, Esposito said.
20: The farmers are not doing anything wrong. We are not blaming farmers and their practices. This study is a call for action because it's happening all over America. It is a broader and a bigger problem that needs to be addressed by the federal government.
4: The problem, unfortunately, is not unique to Long Island, but is instead a small window of insight into the contamination affecting farmlands right across the United States, from Florida to Michigan to California. Researchers are trying to understand the extent and the sources of contamination to develop appropriate solutions, Bennett said.
19: How do these PFAS get into our food supply? They get in from contaminated water. they get in from contaminated biosolids or sewage sludge, which are put on farms, or fertilizers, pesticides. This is a nationwide crisis that EPA needs to tackle, and unfortunately, they are not.
4: Suddenly, it seemed like everyone on Long Island was talking about PFAS, but it wasn't obvious what exactly all of us at home could do to minimize our own risk of exposure. What exactly does PFAS do once it's absorbed by the body? Vasilis Vassiliou is department chair and professor of epidemiology at the Yale School of Public Health and director of the Yale Superfund Research Center. His lab has developed some of the most advanced tools available for tracking where PFAS compounds go once they enter the body.
1: We have used some advanced technology that we can locate the PFAS within the tissue of an animal. So, for example, if we take an experimental animal, if we give it, you know, by ingestion, how much is and where it's going to go. And you'll be surprised. It gets delivered almost every tissue that you can imagine.
4: He's working with Lita Chatzi, a physician, environmental epidemiologist, and professor of population and public health sciences at the University of Southern California. She has spent years mapping the specific health outcomes associated with PFAS exposure.
21: We have a very strong evidence that PFAS are associated with certain outcomes like higher cholesterol, low birth weight, lower antibody response to vaccines, and some types of cancer like kidney cancer, testicular cancer, and liver cancer.
4: The effects are widespread, and PFAS compounds have been implicated in a range of health issues, from liver disease, lipid and insulin dysregulation, kidney disease, and cancer. Linking many of these adverse outcomes is the way PFAS appears to disrupt the body's immune system.
21: There has been also some suggestive evidence that they are associated with other outcomes, like pregnancy complications and thyroid disease and some autoimmune disorders.
4: An online search reveals a whole host of conflicting recommendations to avoid PFAS. Rachel Frazen, who spent years reporting on PFAS for The Hill while co-writing Poisoning the Well, is among writers offering practical advice for people trying to reduce their exposure at home.
8: You know, as far as pots and pans, and I tell people I personally have switched to stainless steel pans from nonstick because even though like PFOA, for example, is not in nonstick pans anymore, there may be replacement chemicals.
4: Though my interest in the subject was initially academic, reading about all the ways PFAS compounds impact human health and their ubiquity in everyday items, it was hard not to panic. I immediately did an inventory of my house, one drawer at a time. It seemed like everything was suspect and needed to be tossed out. Finding replacements, even for someone who knew all the right keywords, was surprisingly hard.
22: There are databases you can look at for like beauty products, for example, online. The Environmental Working Group has one that looks at not just PFAS, but chemicals.
4: Vassiliou points to the many pathways PFAS has into the body.
1: This is classic toxicology. It can get ingestion by either eating food or drinking water, especially drinking water. Second is we can inhale it, and so burning and everything would be on the atmosphere, and then you can inhale it. Also, if you are indoor and there is dust that has PFAS, that's another source of inhalation. Dermal absorption occurs, although it's less permeable.
4: I was starting to lose hope that I could do anything proactive about PFAS exposure at all. But as I spoke to experts about how individuals could protect themselves, the thing that really came up over and over again as a source of PFAS was drinking water. Chatzi emphasizes why.
21: So one basic rule is if you have PFAS contamination in your area, because you have an exposure source, a hazardous site, and you're drinking the water will be the primary exposure. But if water exposure is low, then diet will be the major pathway.
4: I had, of course, already run out and bought a Brita filter, but it also got me wondering about our local drinking water. Suffolk County Water Authority, which is responsible for our drinking water here on campus, publishes a detailed report each year. Not just for PFAS, but for a long list of minerals and additives and contaminants of interest. I was relieved to find out that our water here already meets the new drinking water standard set forth by the EPA, even though President Trump's EPA Administrator Lee Zeldin has proposed pushing back the deadline for compliance to 2031.
23: The science on these two chemicals is some of the strongest of any drinking water contaminant we regulate. Those levels are staying.
4: That said, like any good scientist, I was curious to test our water ourselves, in part just to understand what's involved and also to understand why the Trump administration is arguing more time is needed to enforce maximum contaminant levels nationwide. Commercial testing of drinking water is available to the public, for a price, of course, but we had help from the Center for Clean Water Technology based here at Stony Brook University. First, my team had to get some samples from our homes.
0: So I'm turning the water on now. I am now unscrewing the cap of my test tube, and then I'm going to place it underneath and collect my sample.
4: The EPA sets maximum contaminant levels for 6 PFAS-type compounds commonly found in drinking water. The risk of these chemicals is reflected in the incredibly low levels allowed. In the case of PFOAs and PFOSs, two types of compounds in this class, the maximum contaminant levels work out to one drop in 5 Olympic-sized swimming pools.
3: So we're going to fill this up with water so we know if there's anything contaminating our water.
5: Yeah.
3: We're going to send it to the lab.
5: Yeah.
4: But what if the 10,000 or so other compounds identified as PFAS? Well, they remain unregulated. Part of the problem is inherent to the way chemicals are regulated in the United States. Unlike, for example, prescription drugs that have to be proven safe by the Food and Drug Administration before they can be brought to market, chemicals are assumed safe until they are proven otherwise, which leaves EPA with few tools to avoid the release of harmful compounds before they end up out in the wild. Even worse, proving a chemical is harmful often requires data, and therefore cooperation from the manufacturers. Lokesh Padier is the Associate Director of Emerging Contaminant Research at the New York State Center for Clean Water Technology.
6: What started as legacy PFAS, those were particularly made with certain intentions, but then the regulations came in, industry became smart.
4: As regulators moved to restrict the most well-known compounds, manufacturers shifted to newer versions that looked similar on a molecular level, but fell outside existing rules.
6: They dived into different non-regulated small chain or some of the other compounds. And so now in environment, we are left with thousands of these compounds.
4: As a result, PFAS-like compounds often fall into the zone of known unknowns. New compounds are continually being developed that have the same hallmarks of PFAS, but in a slightly different combination than the tiny handful that are actually regulated, making them harder to detect given current methods. Whether they're actually safer remains to be seen.
6: Detecting all these compounds is difficult. That's because all these compounds are synthetic, man-made compounds, right? Some of those are broken down, like when they are very long chain, but still, like all carbon-fluorine bond is very difficult to make naturally.
4: Concern over PFAS comes at a curious time in our nation's efforts to safeguard public health. The Trump administration announced nearly $1 billion in new grant funding, part of a broader $15.5 billion support package targeting small and disadvantaged communities.
24: We are going to identify those. We're going to trace the pathways so that we can better regulate them.
4: Health and Human Services Secretary Robert F. Kennedy Jr. arrived in D.C. on a wave of support from the Make America Healthy Again movement. Self-proclaimed MAHA moms flocked to social media. Suddenly, everyone was talking about food dyes and microplastics and, yes, PFAS. In April, MAHA moms protested the use of chemicals such as glyphosates and PFAS in pesticides in food production.
25: You cannot tell Americans to eat real food while protecting the cancer-causing chemicals sprayed on it. You're not allowed enough!
4: In addition to limiting the use of chemicals in products, lawmakers are seeking to balance urgent public health protections against the economic and legal ramifications for, quote, passive receivers. When the accounting finally came due, it wouldn't just be the manufacturers facing the bill. Water utilities, farmers, property owners, anyone who had ever received PFAS without knowing it would find themselves tangled in a legal framework never designed with forever chemicals in mind. In December, a House Energy and Commerce Subcommittee hearing explored the EPA's decision to designate PFOA and PFOS as hazardous substances under the Superfund liability law. Tracy Meehan is the Executive Director of Government Affairs at the American Water Works Association, which represents drinking water utilities serving the majority of the American public. He described the bind that water systems now find themselves in.
26: Paradoxically, these robust investments that utilities are making create the possible liability under CERCLA or Superfund.
4: advocates for affected communities argue that any liability shields would allow polluters to escape accountability and delay remediation, while industry representatives warn of chilling effects on real estate redevelopment and massive cost increases for municipal ratepayers. Susan Bodine is a partner at Earth and Water Law and a former EPA assistant administrator. At the same hearing, she says the EPA's promise not to pursue water utilities under the provisions of Superfund status offers less protection for utilities than it might appear.
7: That's a policy, and it applies only to EPA. It has no implication. Any third party can still sue.
4: The Hill journalist Rachel Frazen has covered the litigation landscape closely and says the lawsuit settlements, while significant, are unlikely to make communities whole.
9: It's not just like, you know, one county is affected and they can just recoup the sum that they need. It seems like these lawsuits are only covering a small fraction of the cost. And if in order to stay afloat, they're going to push some, if not all of that cost onto the ratepayers.
4: Congress is still debating who should pay for the cleanup, and our federal agencies are still working out how to measure what's in our water. We learned firsthand just how complex it can be to measure these compounds. Add in a burden of proof sufficient for a state house or courthouse, that's another matter altogether. Asked by members of the Senate Environment and Public Works Committee in April of this year what the agency has done to protect passive receivers, the utilities and landowners caught in the Superfund net through no fault of their own, EPA Administrator Lee Zeldin acknowledged the problem while stopping short of a solution.
10: We believe strongly that the polluter should pay and that the ratepayer shouldn't be on the hook for cleaning up PFAS contamination of their own water supply.
4: It seemed, for a moment at least, that eliminating PFAS from our food and water, a priority that both the political left and the right could agree on, might see some real regulatory action. Instead, the Trump administration's EPA has walked back or delayed some of the provisions that the Biden administration had put in place, arguing that Democrats didn't follow proper legal procedure to regulate several newer PFAS compounds and giving utilities 2 additional years to meet standards for the 2 most common PFAS, known as PFOA and PFOS. At the same time, the chemical industry has expressed concern that EPA is dragging its feet on approvals for several PFAS applications. Delays some see as a move to placate MAHA activists. EPA Administrator Lee Zeldin.
10: A deadline you cannot physically meet is not a public health protection. It's a setup for litigation, delay, unintended consequences, and hardship.
4: It's hard to know whether MAHA will remain focused on PFAS or whether the issue will be buried by concerns over the herbicide glyphosate, microplastics, food additives, and the shape of the food pyramid. It also remains to be seen whether environmental activists on the left can build a more enduring coalition with those on the right worried about the safety of our nation's food supply. For the rest of the hour, we're going to focus on what these changes at the federal level mean for regulating, capturing, and destroying PFAS. In an ideal world, everyone would have their own water tested right at the tap. But as we'll explore, testing drinking water this way, even for the PFAS we can easily measure, isn't feasible. Municipal water authorities are required to do their own regular testing and to make test results public. But some residents aren't on municipal water supplies, and municipalities are only required to test for now fewer PFAS compounds covered by enforceable maximal limits under the Trump administration. To get a handle on the total health burden of PFAS as a group, it would be helpful to know where each resident's water comes from. But it turns out that mapping these so-called drinking watersheds is surprisingly hard, as Stony Brook researcher Mary Collins discovered.
11: That's probably the baby step towards trying to create some sort of causal relationship. And of course, in the context of the environment and exposure, we are plagued with complexities that make causal relationships really hard to emerge.
4: Given all that we know about PFAS, you would think that eliminating them from the marketplace would be an easy sell. But the fight over PFAS makes for strange bedfellows. Coming up next, how an effort to ban PFAS from cookware in California floundered when a coalition of celebrity cooks unites behind nonstick pans. This is Collaborate for the Earth, distributed by APM, American Public Media.
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4: 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I'm Heather Lynch. Everyone agrees PFAS are a problem, that they pose risks to human health, that they don't degrade in the environment, that they've spread to every corner of the earth. So one of the enduring mysteries is really why we keep making them, why we keep buying and using them. Why not just ban them outright? Many experts would argue we should do just that. But others would argue that what PFAS do well, they do very well. That for some critical applications, think pacemakers and semiconductors, their loss would create more harm than good. A study from Stockholm University last year looked at whether practical replacements for PFAS even exist.
6: They found that about 37% of the products do not have even replacement. 16% of the products the research has done, but they haven't really shown the application. And the remaining 37%, nobody has done research or there is no alternate available.
4: Lokesh Padier conducts emerging contaminant research at the New York State Center for Clean Water Technology.
6: We can start actually go with that 16% where the replacements are available, certainly ban those products where it's non-essential, where the replacements are available, start moving in that direction.
4: The most public battle for PFAS is played out in an arena far from human health or national defense, where the definition of essential is very much in the eye of the beholder. Restaurants. Specifically, California Senate Bill 682.
15: This is SB 682 back on concurrence. Relating to PFAS.
16: Thank you. Seeing no further discussion or debate, Secretary, please call the roll.
4: If PFAS in our food was a growing concern, PFAS-coated products being used to cook our food would seem the next logical step in protecting public health.
17: The bill on Governor Newsom's desk could ban something commonly used in kitchens. The goal.
4: But the restaurant industry saw it differently. Celebrity chefs Rachel Ray and David Chan were among those that lobbied to kill SB 682. Arguing that a ban on Teflon-containing cookware would eliminate consumer choice and make it harder for health-conscious home cooks to avoid oil and butter. In a move that disappointed many environmental advocacy groups, California's Democratic Governor Gavin Newsom vetoed the bill, citing concerns that the bill would negatively impact the availability of affordable cookware. Padier saw the veto and wasn't entirely surprised, but he wasn't convinced by the industry's argument either.
6: But I just don't understand. I think I can live with the white shirt than being thinking about increasing my cancer risk over the lifetime, just having the exposure through dermal contacts or inhalation of whatever the particles coming out from it. I just don't see that being a really solid case where I can be convinced that I just need a perfect pan. I would be okay with having a risk of exposed to PFAS every day. The change always seems a little bit of a hurdle, but I think we have done these kind of changes and you will adapt.
4: Though the California battle over nonstick pans made headlines nationwide, at the national level, the EPA is primarily responsible for managing the PFAS crisis. At a congressional hearing in December 2025, experts and advocates voiced their concerns about the lack of action taken towards regulating PFAS. New York Congressman Paul Tonko, whose district includes the village of Hoosick Falls, an area that has long dealt with PFAS water contamination, was discouraged by the Trump administration's regulatory efforts compared to the Biden administration.
18: After many years of sounding the alarm and developing plans, we're really only now just beginning to see a federal regulatory response take effect, headlined by drinking water standards and a hazardous substance designation being finalized for PFOA and PFOS during the Biden administration. But we have also seen some troubling actions taken this year by the Trump EPA to undo past progress.
4: Emily Donovan, founder of Clean Cape Fear, has been fighting for her community in Brunswick County, North Carolina for years. At the same hearing, she cut to the heart of the policy failure.
1: I'm hearing a lot of people talking about how costly cleanup for PFOA and PFOS will be, but no one is remotely talking about an immediate moratorium or ban on all PFAS because the cleanup and liability is so costly. I believe lawmakers and regulators have not done far enough.
4: Months after the hearing, the debate over PFAS elimination rages on. One of the major challenges is that replacement compounds with the same desirable properties come with the same underlying risks. An entire discipline called green chemistry is racing to design new compounds from scratch. Yale epidemiologist Vasilis Vassiliou explains.
8: The green chemistry doesn't mean that you have to reduce this. You have to make a different chemical, completely different chemical, that will not have any toxic effect. To make the legislation, it took 30 good years.
4: And in those 30 years, the contamination has spread to every continent, every ecosystem, and every human body on the planet. The question now is what we can actually do about it. While legislatures tussle over PFAS bans and which uses are considered essential, and green chemists race to find non-toxic alternatives, we're left to clean up from a slow-moving toxic spill most of us were utterly unaware was happening all around us. PFAS earned their nickname of forever chemicals because they break down slowly in the natural environment. Think hundreds or even thousands of years. But there are several methods that have been developed to greatly accelerate this process, or, at the very least, to filter out PFAS so it can be removed and stored more safely as waste. Perhaps the most familiar-looking of these removal strategies is granulated activated carbon. PFAS-contaminated water is pumped into a matrix of highly porous carbon-rich material. Microscopic pores trap PFAS molecules so the water that emerges is cleaner and safer. This method is straightforward, and it can be highly effective, but this porous material can be easily clogged with other particulate matter. Consumer-grade products like a Brita water filter work along these same lines, but the approach has also been used out in the field for municipal water systems like Cape Fear, North Carolina. And Pattier points out a critical limitation that most people don't know about.
6: Activated carbon generally favors the long-chain PFAS, which are regulated, right? But it's not really good against the short-chain PFAS. But they are not regulated. So, you know, you may have very poor removal of PFBA, PFPRA, and again, nobody cares because, or at least, you know, they don't have to care in some ways because they are not regulated.
4: Reverse osmosis forces water through a semi-permeable membrane that blocks PFAS and many other contaminants. It's extremely effective, but its high cost makes it infeasible for many individual households and for treating municipal water at scale.
6: Because reverse osmosis is not only energy intensive, it wastes a lot of water and also takes out some of the actually essential nutrients from our water as well.
4: Reverse osmosis doesn't just waste a little water either. In fact, every gallon of clean water produced uses up at least 3 more gallons in the process. In an era of increasing water scarcity, that wastefulness remains a major stumbling block. Perhaps the most surprising way to break down PFAS molecules is simply to squeeze them. Really, really hard. But this so-called ball milling approach is extremely energy intensive and takes many hours of high-intensity grinding to break down the PFAS in just one batch of material.
6: The problem lies with like the how much energy they require at a scale that we are talking about.
4: So each method of removing or destroying PFAS has its limitations. Some work on water, but not on contaminated soil. Some are more effective, some are more expensive. One company says it has cracked the problem that stumps most remediation technologies. How to destroy not just the regulated long-chain PFAS, but the shorter, harder-to-detect compounds that increasingly replace them. After spending 24 years at 3M, Michelle Belanca pivoted to remediation as the CEO of Claros Technologies. She testified at an EPA roundtable in May on the capture and destroy approach.
19: We take the forever out of forever chemicals. We do very high speed destruction, number one. We do it at scale and at source.
4: Veolia, one of the world's largest water treatment companies, handles the industrial wastewater and biosolids that carry PFAS into the environment in the first place. Dave Ross is the company's executive vice president for North America.
20: We've used EPA's guidance and the Department of War's guidance to make sure that we can destroy up to 6 log removal, so 99.9999% destruction of PFAS compounds. There are lots of different ways to destroy it, but we do have a back-end disposal where we can incinerate it, safely.
4: There are dozens of technologies being tested in hundreds of field trials, each searching for the least bad solution to an awful problem. Even as the research into PFAS remediation charges ahead, it's only useful if it can be deployed while communities wait for permanent infrastructure, which can take years to design, fund, and build. Matt Meersman is the CEO of Desotech USA.
0: Infrastructure takes time. It takes years to build, but the needs, the purification, the removal of PFAS has no time to wait.
4: What's clear is that there are no quick fixes to PFAS remediation. It's like trying to wash the planet. Mary Collins is an associate professor at Stony Brook University whose research focuses on mapping the infrastructure of drinking water supply.
11: The analogy that I've been using is to think about the watershed concept, the land area that drains into some sort of particular body of water, the service area boundaries that a public water service or a community water service might supply. It would be very likely that your neighbor gets their water from the same place that you get your water.
4: The reason this matters is that understanding who shares a water supply is the first step towards understanding whether that water supply is making people sick. But in New York State alone, Collins and her team have discovered just how hard that first step actually is.
11: There's about 2,800 systems that consistently supply water to communities all year long. They're scattered across counties sometimes. Challenging to deal with the sort of layers of, you know, municipal management.
4: The scale of what municipalities are being asked to do becomes clear when you hear from the people actually running water systems. In 2023, Randy Heyman was the commissioner and CEO of the Philadelphia Water Department, one of the largest in the country. Testifying before the Senate Environment and Public Works Committee, he described the condition of infrastructure that generations of underinvestment have left behind.
3: And that means in the last 5 years, there's been 4,000 water main breaks. They need to be repaired. We have to basically tear down one treatment plant and rebuild it. And so these are expensive projects that need to be done because so much of our system is at the end of life.
4: And even with historic federal investment available under President Biden's bipartisan infrastructure law, accessing it wasn't straightforward. Heyman explains that Philadelphia, a city with significant low-income communities, has been unable to qualify for the grant funding intended to help disadvantaged communities.
3: EPA has specified that this is available to disadvantaged communities. But due to several factors, Philadelphia Water cannot assess grants or principal forgiveness through the PennVest State Revolving Fund, most prominently due to the affordability methodology used. This means that the loans currently being provided through the bill funding will have to be repaid through higher water bills.
4: The problem isn't unique to large cities either. Kathryn Emery directs the Division of Water and Waste Management for the West Virginia Department of Environmental Protection, where many water systems serve tiny, geographically isolated communities.
5: The reality of small numbers of customers, topographical challenges, and low incomes make it very difficult to find an affordable solution. Even with 100% principal forgiveness and grant funding, customers find the rates to support only the operation and maintenance expenses a challenge.
4: And on the legal side, Tom Sigman, executive director of the Wisconsin utility New Water, says the bind that water systems find themselves in is both financial and legal as PFAS cleanup costs mount.
21: EPA says we're not going to consider you to be a principal responsible party, but that doesn't mean that the principal responsible parties won't come after us for contribution. And that is, I think, going to be one of the biggest concerns for utilities. And that's why we hope that Congress will grant an exemption to clean water utilities.
4: While I was relieved to find that much of our water here on Long Island already meets the new drinking water standards set by the EPA, the Trump administration has proposed pushing back the compliance deadline to 2031. Regardless, Notre Dame scientist Graham Peasley says that drinking water quality data should almost always be within reach of consumers.
22: Since water is mostly done by public conveyances, those data are publicly available on the website. If your water supplier hasn't been tested, if it's a small one, it may not have been tested. But all the large ones are required to be tested every 5 years. And that would advise you whether to drink bottled water or not.
4: So what can the rest of us actually do? The universal testing and reporting of PFAS in our drinking water is really just gaining steam now. It does appear that concentrations of the regulated PFAS are declining. This is certainly good news. When it comes to PFAS exposure, the world is divided between those that are exposed through work and those that are not. In the former group, firefighters are the poster child. Exposed to PFAS-rich firefighting foams and through PFAS coatings on the technical gear worn to protect them from the elements.
7: We personally received upwards of 2,200 emails from firefighters saying, hey, I heard about this film. This is changing my entire paradigm. This is changing my world. I'll never look at my gear the same way again.
4: Filmmaker Eli Yetter Bowman was so moved by the stories of impacted firefighters to produce a short documentary about the issue called Burned.
9: Together, we have this huge power.
4: Actor Mark Ruffalo, who starred in Dark Waters as attorney Rob Bilott, had agreed to record a short PSA warning firefighters that their protective gear contained PFAS.
10: The whole planet now has these chemicals in their blood.
23: They knew these chemicals were toxic for decades and kept using them anyways.
4: With 1,600 screenings around the world, a hearing in Massachusetts ended up succeeding and helped pass one of the nation's first laws that banned PFAS in firefighter gear in 2024. Union President Edward Kelly of the International Association of Firefighters called for a national ban on PFAS in firefighter gear during the labor organization's annual meeting after seeing the film the year before.
24: To shine a light on this god-awful situation that we've found ourselves in. And being able to educate each other and the public is going to be pivotal in our ability to correct this injustice and, quite frankly, leave the world a better place.
4: In addition to firefighters, those working at chemical manufacturing plants are another obvious target of concern. But some highly exposed occupations are more surprising. Ski technicians, for one, who work with PFAS-laden waxes. And those with high PFAS levels would do well to cut back on drinking alcohol, as emerging research has shown a powerful synergy between PFAS and alcohol when it comes to the risk of liver disease. What we have, then, is perhaps a global experiment on two generations of the unwitting guinea pigs for a world saturated with PFAS-like compounds. And it may not be until the actuarial tables are complete that we really know what all of that PFAS is doing to our health. So once you've upped your water filtration game, stopped microwaving popcorn in PFAS-lined bags, and retired your nonstick pans, how much further do you go? None of the experts we talked to for this program lived ascetic lives of deprivation in an effort to avoid all PFAS. Again and again, they emphasized that there was significant benefit in making a few easy swaps and declining marginal utility in the rest. As consumers, we're not powerless, but this really is something where governments have historically stepped in and addressed. Through regulations and testing and reporting and holding companies accountable for the products they've unleashed on the world. If we focus solely on the larger chain PFAS we've already started regulating, only to replace them with smaller, harder to detect and harder to remove versions just as damaging for human health, we will simply saddle the next generations, our children and grandchildren, with an even more intractable problem. For Pattier, who monitors thousands of water quality samples that come into his lab from authorities who want to ensure residents that it's safe to drink, he says awareness is where it has to start.
6: Having knowledge is power. You may not be able to do a lot in your daily life to change that, but at least knowing that these chemicals exist, where they are commonly used, and what can you do? Just the common sense way to avoid the exposure. You will have that knowledge at least.
4: For Peasley, who has spent a career firing proton beams at mascara and bandages in school uniforms, he lands on a similar note.
22: I'm convinced 500 years from now, there'll be a layer of earth that's covered with fluorine products. And anthropologists will dig down to it and say, oh, look, that was the early 2000s and then 2100s when humans actually put this stuff everywhere. The sooner we can stop using it and the sooner we can at least sequester it away from our drinking water and our foods, the costs of cleanup are bad, but the health effects are worse.
4: So where does that leave us? What, if anything, do we do with all this information? As voters, as consumers, as parents? Emily Donovan has been asking that question for 8 years. She's watched her community fight and grieve and fight again. At a congressional hearing in December 2025, she spoke for everyone who's run out of time to wait for the systems to catch up.
25: I raised my children on this water because I thought it was good for them, because water should be good for children. I watched my husband survive a brain tumor. I also buried friends my age who shared their illnesses with this very room 7 years ago. Some of us don't have the luxury of time to keep redirecting the focus away from real solutions.
4: As a widow to cancer, I understand that feeling all too well. I think this speaks to one of the real tragedies of this whole situation, which is a catastrophic loss of confidence that the world around you is safe. This vague feeling that somehow everything you eat or touch or put on or sit on is potentially toxic. Even if we are, through remediation or the slow passage of time, able to finally rid our planet of these forever chemicals, I wonder how long it will take for us to feel safe again, to have trust in the companies that make these products and in the agencies we rely on to regulate them. This special from Collaborative for the Earth is reported and produced by J.D. Allen and me, Heather Lynch. Melanie Formosa mixed our stories with editing from Terry Sheridan and Lori Kai. Jordan Vallone did fact-checking and research. Dennis Murray created our sound design. Special thanks to our program manager, Jennifer Gilday, the New York Climate Exchange, and Stony Brook University.

0: Trying to make sense of Montana politics? 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
8: I'm Latoya Dawkins. I work for StoryCorps, and I travel the country reminding everyone that they have a story. 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

0: From NPR News in Mexico City, this is Weekend Edition. I'm Eder Peralta. The world's most powerful military is struggling with basics, coming up problems with the long-deployed USS Lincoln. And in Mexico, a colossal cheating scandal begs the question, what's happened to academic honesty?
1: That enticement to offload is very different than in the past. My books didn't yell at me to plagiarize them.
0: Also, can a show about a serial killer really be funny?
2: When I would be in the New Girl writer's room, I would come home after laughing all day and just turn on the darkest, twistiest crime thriller as a way of relaxing.
0: Plus, Ken Salazar on healing the wounds of history. First, our newscast. It's Saturday, August 15th, 2026.
3: Live from NPR News in Washington, I'm Windsor Johnston. President Trump is dismissing concerns about conditions aboard the USS Abraham Lincoln. The Pentagon says a replacement ship is on the way. Speaking to reporters, Trump said the carrier's record deployment of more than 250 consecutive days at sea is not nearly long enough.
4: Well, no, that ship is moving. No, they're not. That ship is moving right now, or very shortly, and it's being replaced with another very similar ship. No. Not nearly long enough.
3: Families and lawmakers have raised concerns about food shortages, plumbing problems, and the crew's mental health. The Navy says the USS George Washington is heading to the Arabian Sea to replace the Lincoln. Military officials say the carrier swap was planned before the reports about conditions became public. Tropical storm Lala is gaining strength in the Pacific and is expected to become a hurricane as it approaches Hawaii's Big Island. Forecasters are warning of damaging winds, flash flooding, and mudslides across the island chain. Honolulu Mayor Rick Blangiardi is warning that strong winds could fuel wildfires.
5: We are on full alert, and we will continue to evolve in our preparedness. I ask the public to please stay tuned. 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If you have H&L Alert, pay attention. 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
3: No hurricane has made landfall on Hawaii's Big Island since 1871. Emergency crews in Indonesia are searching for survivors after a powerful earthquake struck the region early this morning, leaving at least 38 people dead. Michael Sullivan reports that aftershocks continue to shake the area.
6: The most significant damage occurred on the eastern island of Flores. Rescue workers are still trying to reach other communities closer to the epicenter. Their progress is being hampered by landslides that followed the quake. Indonesia sits along the Pacific Ocean's seismically active Ring of Fire.
3: Michael Sullivan reporting. It was a mixed week for stocks on Wall Street. NPR's Scott Horsley reports.
7: Inflation cooled a bit in July as both gasoline and grocery prices fell. The cost of living overall was up 3.4% from a year ago. Expectations that the Federal Reserve will feel the need to raise

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1: Good morning, everybody. Here's your weather forecast for today. Partly cloudy this morning in the west with fog in places, scattered afternoon showers and thunderstorms. Highs expected Missoula, Polson, Eureka 82, Kalispell, Whitefish and Phillipsburg 77, Butte and Deer Lodge 74, Hamilton 79 degrees, with Libby and Thompson Falls 86. In central Montana, skies become mostly sunny after morning clouds. Isolated scattered afternoon thunderstorms may develop. Great Falls and Helena 77 today. White Sulphur Springs and Browning, 73 degrees. And for southwest Montana, partly to mostly sunny with scattered afternoon and evening thunderstorms, highs for Bozeman and Dillon, 74 degrees.

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2: Good morning, everybody. Here's your weather forecast for today. Partly cloudy this morning in the west with fog in places, scattered afternoon showers and thunderstorms. Highs expected Missoula, Polson, Eureka 82, Kalispell, Whitefish and Phillipsburg 77, Butte and Deer Lodge 74, Hamilton 79 degrees, with Libby and Thompson Falls 86. In central Montana, skies become mostly sunny after morning clouds. Isolated scattered afternoon thunderstorms may develop. Great Falls and Helena 77 today. White Sulphur Springs and Browning, 73 degrees. And for southwest Montana, partly to mostly sunny with scattered afternoon and evening thunderstorms, highs for Bozeman and Dillon, 74 degrees.
3: I'm Windsor Johnston with these headlines. Iran is rejecting President Trump's suggestion that the Strait of Hormuz could soon become a U.S. territory. Trump says the United States now controls which ships are allowed through the critical oil route. A hurricane warning is in effect for Hawaii's Big Island as Tropical Storm Lala approaches. The storm is expected to reach hurricane strength later today. Forecasters are warning of strong winds, flash flooding, and mudslides. Rescue operations are underway in Indonesia after a powerful earthquake killed at least 38 people. Six others were injured and two remain missing after a landslide. Aftershocks are complicating the search through collapsed buildings. I'm Windsor Johnston, NPR News in Washington.

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3: Good morning, everyone. 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

Well, good Saturday morning there, friends, and welcome to our Children's Corner, our Saturday morning show, honoring songs and stories for the young and the young at heart. This is Vicki, and I'm just so very glad that you could stop in here this morning with me and get yourself a little rest from the haze of the heat and smoke that has been laying so heavily in our listening area recently. Oh, and speaking of taking a break from all that heat and smoke, I have to tell you, I had the most wonderful experience lately. It was very musical in nature. It was the Spring Orchestra of the Rockies, and they were offering a free concert right here in our Missoula Public Library. And the name of their program was called Unearth a Musical Story. Well, and of course, you know, you had me at the word story, so I just had to go. And what I discovered was a program that was featuring works, Mozart, Beethoven, Philip Glass, Copland, and honestly, as I sat there, I found my mind doing what your mind does when you're listening to music, sometimes wandering, sometimes creating stories from the music. And honestly, on that Tuesday night, surrounded by that hazy sunshine coming in through the windows, I began to think about the stories that were surrounding me, both in all those books and in that music that was wafting around the room. And as I sat, I began thinking of the way that music enters our life, and not just how we go in search of it at times, but how at times music goes in search and finds us, oftentimes when we need it the most. I happen to have here this poem by author Little Dazzy Donuts,

who's an author for children's poetry, who talks about her connection to music that is offered to her by a chorus of birds. And the title of this poem is called The Bird Choir. And she writes, "I was friends with the neighbors until this all started when I signed myself up for the morning's dawn chorus. I'd be awake bright and early with an alarm set for 4. I'd jump up, get changed, and dash straight for the door to stand out on my lawn awaiting my part, listening patiently for a sign that the singing would start. Then I'd blast out the sweetest tune you'll ever have heard. So glad to be a member in the choir of birds." That again, children's author and poet Little Dazzy Donuts with her poem called The Bird Choir. And I feel like this poem that rather draws us together with a chorus of birds, not just listening, but being part of a choir, which if you've ever done that, you know a choir comes together as one, voices that rise up listening to each other. So this poem is a perfect lead-in to our first story today, which is called Bravo Little Bird, and it's written by Annie Silvestro, which explores this very special relationship between an old man and a little bird, and it celebrates that power of music and family and the legacies our loved ones leave behind. And after that, well, Geraldine the Mouse by Leo Leone. A very cheerful celebration it is of art, music, and cheese from beloved 4-time Caldecott Honor winner Leo Leone. Composer Igor Stravinsky once wrote, "My music is best understood by children and animals," which in my book is the highest compliment a person can receive. We are letting the music find us today with Bravo Little Bird, written by Annie Silvestro. That story is on the way.

Bravo Little Bird, written by Annie Silvestro, illustrated by Ramona Kolitsky. A Paul Wiseman book published by Simon & Schuster Books for young readers. The old man and his wife lived on a high hill. Each day, notes from the old man's piano drifted out the window, down the hill, and into the valley below, right into Little Bird's ears. Little Bird marveled at the music. She followed the notes up from the valley to the top of the hill, right to the old man's window, which was where she built her nest. The old man played joyful, jolly music, sad, soulful music, beautiful, bountiful, breathtaking music. All the while, the old woman listened and hummed as she painted beside him. Little Bird listened too, until she couldn't stay quiet any longer. Then she sang. Sometimes the harmony, other times the melody. "Bravo, Little Bird," cheered the old man. From then on, each morning the old man would peek out the window and ask, "Won't you sing for me, sweet little bird?" And Little Bird would sing as the old man played, and the old woman listened and hummed and painted beside them. One day, a boy came to visit. "This is my grandson," said the old man proudly. "And this is the little bird with the big, beautiful voice." Little Bird sang a special song of warmth and welcome. "Thank you," said the boy. The old man sat down to play, and the old woman baked, and the house filled with music and love and the sweet smell of chocolate chips. The old man taught his grandson everything he knew about music, which was quite a lot. Little Bird sang, the old woman hummed, the old man played, and the boy learned. "Bravo, my boy," cheered the old man. All the while, their music floated from the high hill down to the valley below. Soon, Little Bird had three babies, and she introduced them to the old man and his family. She taught them everything she knew about music, which was quite a lot. And the babies learned. "Bravo, babies," cheered the old man. As the baby birds grew, the boy grew too. And the old man grew tired. "Mama, why won't the old man play?" asked Baby Bird. "He's resting," said Little Bird. "Let us keep singing." And they did. "Hear them, Grandpa?" "Yes," said the old man. "Now won't you play for me, sweet boy?" So the boy played, and the birds sang, and the old woman listened and hummed as she painted beside them. "Bravo, beauties," the old man cheered. Then one morning, all was quiet. Little Bird warbled one last note, long and slow and sorrowful. It came from the high hill down to the valley below. After that, Little Bird didn't feel much like singing. Her babies didn't either. The boy stopped playing. The old woman stopped humming, too. It stayed that way until a cardinal flew to the top of the hill. "Hello," he said. "What's happened to the music?" "What do you know of our music?" asked Little Bird, for she had forgotten how she had first heard the old man's piano. "We listened down in the valley," he said, "all of us." "The old man is gone," the little bird said sadly, "and so is his music." "I'm so sorry." And the cardinal flew away. But his words had made Little Bird curious, so she left the high hill and visited the valley below. And there she was amazed by what she heard. Familiar songs she had sung with the old man, and new ones too. Hope swelled in her chest. She wished the old woman and the boy could hear the music too. That gave Little Bird an idea. She quickly found the cardinal and told him her plan. That evening, creatures of all shapes and sizes came on wing and hoof
and foot and paw up from the valley to the top of the hill. The old woman and the boy came outside and listened in awe as Little Bird began to sing. At first, she sang alone. Then one by one, her babies sang too. Soon everyone else joined in. They chirped and they buzzed and they tapped and they trilled and they barked and they purred and they sang. They made music. Joyful, jolly music. Sad, soulful music. Beautiful, bountiful, breathtaking music to honor the old man. The old woman began to hum along, and the boy sat down to play once more. Little Bird's heart soared. The old man wasn't gone after all. He lived on in their music. "Bravo," she sang.

Geraldine the Music Mouse. Written by Leo Leone. Published by Dragonfly Books, New York. Geraldine had never heard music before. Noises, yes, many noises. The voices of people, the slamming of doors, the barking of dogs, the rushing of water, the meows of cats in the courtyard, and of course, the soft peeping of mice. But music, never. Then one morning, in the pantry of the empty house where Geraldine lived, she discovered an enormous piece of Parmesan cheese, the largest she'd ever seen. Eagerly, she took a little bite from it. Oh, it was delicious. But how would she be able to take it to her secret hideout in the barn? She ran to her friends who live next door and told them about her discovery. "If you help me carry it to my hideout," she said, "I'll give each of you a big piece." Her friends, who loved cheese, happily agreed. "Let's go," they said, and off they went. "It's enormous. It's gigantic. It's immense. It's fantastic," they shouted with joy when they saw the piece of cheese. They pushed and pulled and tugged, and finally they managed to carry it to Geraldine's hideout. There, Geraldine climbed to the very top of the cheese. She dug her little teeth into it and pulled away crumb after crumb, chunk after chunk. As her friends carried away their cheese tidbits, Geraldine peered in amazement at the hole she had gnawed. There she saw the shape of two enormous ears. Ha! Cheese ears! As soon as her friends were gone, she went back to work again, nibbling away at the cheese as fast as she could. When she was halfway through, Geraldine climbed down to have a look at the forms that she had freed. She could hardly believe what she saw. The ears were those of a giant mouse, still partly hidden, of solid cheese. To its puckered lips, it held a flute. Geraldine gnawed and gnawed until she had finally uncovered the entire mouse. Then she realized that the flute was really the tip of the mouse's tail. Astonished, exhausted, and a little frightened, Geraldine stared at the cheese statue. With the dimming of the last daylight, she fell asleep. Suddenly, she was awakened by some strange sounds. They seemed to come from the direction of the mouse's flute. She jumped to her feet. As it grew darker, the sounds became clearer and more melodious until they seemed to move lightly through the air, like invisible strings of silver and gold. Never had Geraldine heard anything so beautiful. Music, she thought. This must be music. She listened all through the night until the first glow of dawn filtered through the dusty window panes. But as the cheese mouse was slowly bathed in light, the music became softer, until it stopped altogether. "Oh, play, play," Geraldine begged. "Play some more." But not a sound came from the flute. "Will it ever play again?" Geraldine thought as she gobbled up some of the crumbs that lay around. When the next evening approached, it brought the answer to her question. The music began faintly at dusk and lasted until the break of day. And so, night after night, the cheese flutist played. For Geraldine, she learned to recognize the melodies, and even in daylight, they lingered in her ears. Then one day, she met her friends on the street. They were desperate. "Geraldine," they said, "we have no more food, and there is none to be found anywhere. You must share your cheese with us." "But that's not possible," Geraldine shouted. "Why?" asked the others angrily. Because it is music." Her friends looked at Geraldine, surprised. "What is music?" they asked all together. For a moment, Geraldine stood deep in thought. Then she took a step backward, solemnly lifted the tip of her tail to her puckered lips, took a deep breath, and blew. She blew hard.
She puffed, she peeped, she tweeted, she screeched. Her friends laughed until their hungry little tummies hurt. Then a long, soft, beautiful whistle came from Geraldine's lips. One of the melodies of the cheese flute echoed in the air. The little mice held their breath in amazement. Other mice came to hear the miracle. When the tune came to an end, Gregory, the oldest of the group, whispered, "If this is music, Geraldine, you are right. We cannot eat that cheese." "No," said Geraldine joyfully, "now we can eat the cheese because now the music is in me." And with that, they all followed Geraldine to the barn. And while Geraldine whistled the most joyful of tunes, they ate cheese to their tummies' content.

0: From the Switch Energy Alliance, this is Earth Date. If you've been on a boat, pretty much anywhere in the tropics, you've seen mangrove forests. There are at least 75 species of these small trees, evolved to live in harsh tidal conditions, their roots in sand, their trunks often submerged in salt water. There, they can form dense thickets that protect the coast from ravaging waves and storm surges. And that's just one of their benefits. Mangroves' arching root networks trap and stabilize sediment to help build up the coast. In the process, they filter and clean coastal water. Those same roots serve as nurseries, sheltering the young of many fish and crustacean species. While the forests provide timber for local human populations and store carbon. But mangroves are in peril from coastal development, agriculture, and especially aquaculture. Shrimp farmers in Asia are responsible for a third of global mangrove destruction as they clear forests to build their ponds. Early efforts to replant the forests had failed until an innovative Florida ecologist realized that mangroves thrive best when their roots are wet only 30% of the time and dry the rest as the tide comes and goes. He used a backhoe to regrade the coastline to encourage those conditions. Within 3 years, the resilient mangroves had returned. His methods proved so successful, they've been adopted globally in a preservation program that intends to bring 20% of mangrove coverage back within the decade. I'm Scott Tinker.
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0: Wherever I go, they shout, "Hello, where did you get that hat?"
1: Well, good Saturday morning there, friends, and welcome back to our Children's Corner. We're tucked right here at MTPR. We're playing songs and stories for the young and the young at heart, and we're taking time today to talk a little bit about music. Music that sometimes we go in search of on purpose, and sometimes, well, it just finds us. Music that brings us back to a time or a memory of a time. Music that heals, peps us up, calms us down, creates an escape, and so often can bring people together. Music, as Maya Angelou once wrote, was my refuge. I could crawl into the space between the notes and curl my back to loneliness. Prince called music healing, citing that it holds things together. So last half hour then, we heard a couple of stories. Geraldine the Music Mouse by Leo Leone and Bravo Little Bird by Annie Silvestro. And coming up this hour and reflecting how interesting it is that music can bring healing in the most surprising ways, I have a book that I found so special I could not wait to bring it to you. It's called Rose's Song, and it's written by Helena Koo Ree, where we meet young Jay as he's looking out of a window at his new home, wishing he could still see his old village, his old house, and his old friends. But his new apartment feels rather empty, and nothing outside is familiar. You see, Jay just arrived from South Korea, and he doesn't speak the new language very well. But then he meets Rosa, who shows him that through the power of imagination and song, healing and joy can arrive to even the most lonesome and displaced heart. Oh, and speaking of finding music when and where you least expect it, how about a true story? It's called Ada's Violin, and it is the story of the recycled orchestra of Paraguay by Susan Hood. Because within the tangles of a city dump, yeah, the dump, comes the extraordinary true tale of the recycled orchestra of Paraguay. It's an orchestra that was made up of children playing instruments built from recycled trash. Where there's a will, there's a way, and the healing power of music will always find a way. Starting this half hour with the story Rose's Song, written by Helena Koo Ree. That story is on the way.

0: Listening Library presents Rosa's Song by Helena Khoo-Ree, read for you by Cherie B. Tay. Jay was new to the country, the city, the building. His family's apartment faced an alley, and Jay looked out the window. If he stared hard enough, would he be able to see his old village, his old home, his old friends? No. He'd moved too far away. His mother said, "You should go meet the other kids in the building." What if they don't like me? What if I forget my new words? You won't know if you just stay here. Jay put on his shoes and went downstairs to the apartment below his. He rang the bell. A girl opened the door. A colorful bird sat on her shoulder. "Hi," she said. "I'm Rosa. This is my parrot, Pollito." It means little chicken. Jay giggled. "Good name," he said, using the new words he'd learned. Rosa asked, "Can I visit your apartment? I want to see where you live." Jay started heading upstairs. Rosa followed with Pollito on her shoulder. Jay liked how friendly Rosa was and how Pollito nestled by her ear. Inside, Jay turned to Rosa and said, "No shoes." He removed his sneakers. Rosa did the same. As Rosa looked around the apartment, her eyes gleamed as if she discovered something amazing. She studied a vase with a dragon and colorful rice cakes on the kitchen table. Jay walked to the window. Where he was from, you could see mountains everywhere. "No mountains," he said. Rosa climbed onto the sofa. She clawed a cushion and said, "I'm climbing up, up, up a mountainside. I'm heading for the clouds." She smiled at the ceiling. Jay thought he saw clouds up there. Jay remained by the window. He glanced at the empty alley below. Where he was from, people sold fruits and vegetables on the street. "No people," he said. "No food." Rosa approached the window. "I smell roasted corn and fresh strawberries. I hear music, too." Jay closed his eyes and imagined the scent of fresh fruit, the melody of a pretty song filling his ears and his chest. Rosa went to a bookshelf. It held photos of Jay's old seaside village and a few of his old friends. Jay suddenly felt so sad. Rosa surprised him by leaning with her hands cupped against the wall. She whispered, "If you do this, you'll hear the sea." Jay did the same. He heard a quiet ocean breeze. He smelled the saltiness of the sea. "I'll be your friend," Rosa said. "Pollito too." Jay glanced around his small apartment. It didn't seem so boring or lonely anymore. "Want to sing with Pollito?" Rosa asked. She and Pollito sang. "Cuando veo lejos, mi corazón se queda aquí. When I fly away, my heart stays here." Rosa caressed Boyito's wings while they sang again and again. During the following weeks, Jay and Rosa explored the apartment complex for lost llamas, golden Inca treasures, and a rainforest with parrots, like where Rosa was from. They sang with Boyito, who always remembered the song Rosa had taught him. When I fly away, my heart stays here. The summer went by quickly thanks to Rosa and Boyito. Jay learned so many new words. He and Rosa shouted, "Cartwheel!" on the grass and "Sunset!" at the sky. One morning, Jay woke to find Rosa's colorful bird in his apartment. "Why is Boyito here?" he asked his mother. "Rosa wanted you to have him." Jay was startled. "But she loves Boyito." Rosa and her family had to move away.
1: "Where?"
0: Jay felt the tears coming. His mother wrapped him in a hug. "Back to where they're from."
1: "But why didn't she tell me?"
0: his mother cried too. "I don't think she knew. They had to leave quickly. They didn't have a choice." Jay ran downstairs. Rosa's apartment was quiet. He peered in the doorway. Nobody was inside. Jay sat on the floor and cried. A little while later, Jay went home. Boyito hopped onto Jay's hand and began to sing.
1: "When I fly away, my heart stays here."
0: But Jay couldn't sing. He didn't even feel like talking. Someone knocked at the door. A girl and boy stood in the hallway.
2: "Is that your bird?" the girl asked. "What's its name?"
3: "Boyito," Jay said. "Little chicken." They giggled. Boyito started to sing again.
0: The boy asked, "Can you teach us the song?" Jay nodded. He remembered how Rosa would caress Boyito's wings while they sang, so he did the same. As the music filled his ears and his chest, he felt a little less lonely, a little less sad.
4: Author's note: I grew up in an apartment building near downtown Los Angeles where people constantly moved in and out, whether due to a family's change in financial status, marital status, or even immigration status. Young friendships were often disrupted just as they were forming. I wrote this story because I remembered the loneliness that resulted from friends leaving suddenly, frequently, without any warning. Thankfully, life always presented hope for new friendships and new beginnings, usually just a knock away. 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
5: Ooh, child.

Ada's Violin, the story of the Recycled Orchestra of Paraguay, written by Susan Hood and illustrated by Sally Wern Comport, published by Simon & Schuster Books for Young Readers. Ada Rios grew up in a town made of trash. Every morning at dawn, Ada heard the first garbage trucks rumble and roll down the road to Catura. Beep, beep, beep. Backing into the landfill, they tipped their loads up, up, and crash. The trash came tumbling down 1,500 tons each day. Ada and her friends watched as the gancheros, or the recyclers, scrambled, tearing into plastic bags with long-handled hooks, pushing aside moldy produce and grabbing anything that they could recycle or sell. The going rates? 5 cents for a pound of cardboard, 10 cents for a pound of plastic. The noisy, stinking, sweltering slum was not the most nurturing neighborhood. Ada watched, eyes wide, but she didn't say much. And yet, she'd liked to imagine each garbage truck was a box of surprises. One never knew what might be inside. Her father had found appliances, toys, perfumes, and antique watches. One woman even discovered a small box full of gold jewelry. Little did Ada know, there was a bigger surprise waiting for her in the landfill. Every day when Ada's parents went to work, Grandmother Miriam cared for Ada and cared for her little sister, Noelia. Grandma loved to sing rock and roll songs from the 1960s. The girls grew up to the tunes of the Beatles, Simon and Garfunkel, and Creedence Clearwater Revival. Ada loved to sing too, but only when no one was listening. Ada's dad brightened the night with stories and songs of great musicians. He turned up the radio and pointed out the sounds each instrument made. Ada heard one above all others. Zing went the strings of the violin. When the girls started school, Grandma returned to work as a recycler, collecting bottles and cans in the city. Classes let out at noon. Young Ada was in charge of Noelia until her parents were done with work. At first, the girls stayed close to home, played with Grandma Miriam's doggies and making sand cakes in the dirt. Soon they joined their cousins, playing hide-and-seek or a game of handball in the streets. In time, they ventured farther afield, walking down to the bodega to get candy. But Ada noticed the teenagers hanging out in the alleys, grumbling about life in the landfill looming ahead. What would happen to them? To her, to her little sister. She watched as the older kids turned to gangs and got into fights. One day, when Ada was 11 years old, her grandmother saw a sign posted on the wall of a chapel. It read, "Violin, guitar, cello, taught Saturdays at 8 a.m. Signed, Fabio Chavez." How Grandma had longed to learn music. Well, too late for her, maybe, she thought, but not for her granddaughters. And she signed them up without asking them or their parents. Ada's heart sang out. Thanks to her abuela, she could leave her worries behind and learn to play. At the first class, the teacher, Fabio Chavez, had 3 guitars and 2 violins to share. Ada chose a violin right away, but 10 children had signed up. Frustrated, Ada and her friends found that there were not enough instruments to go around. And there was a bigger problem. Everyone quickly realized that the children would need to practice at home, but it wasn't safe to be seen with an expensive instrument in Catura, where a violin is worth more than a house. Watching the children play amid broken glass and rusty metal, Señor Chavez knew he had to do something. He remembered a band called the Les Luthiers that made its own instruments. That was it. He asked Nicolas Cola Gomez, a ganchero and carpenter, for help. Señor Gomez found a discarded drum with a big hole in it. What could he use to fix it? He picked through the trash and discovered an old X-ray film. Would that work?
It did. Señor Gomez kept experimenting, and others like Tito Romero helped. Inventing instruments wasn't easy, but they fiddled around discovering which materials hit just the right notes. They transformed oil drums into cellos, water pipes into flutes, and packing crates into guitars. Soon there were enough instruments for all the children who wanted to play. Ada chose a violin made from an old paint can, an aluminum baking tray, a fork, and pieces of wooden crates. Worthless to thieves, it was invaluable to her. It was a violin of her very own. Señor Chavez set up a strict schedule of three-hour lessons. The class had no classroom, so they played outside, despite the 100-degree heat and sudden downpours. At first, Ada and the others struggled. Sharps and flats clanged and clashed. Playing an instrument is a process. It doesn't matter if one is rich or poor, ugly, fat, thin. You cannot learn to play an instrument overnight, Señor Chavez told the children. Some kids decided it was too much work and gave up, but not Ada. After lessons, she would practice at home, sometimes 2 hours a day. In time, the screeches, twangs, and tweets hit all the right notes. Their class became a small island where Chavez taught them to respect themselves and one another. Be kind. Always say please and thank you. Say you're sorry. Be dedicated when you commit to something, Señor Chavez told the children. Soon the ragtag crew of kids learned to tune in, to listen to one another, to band together. The Recycled Orchestra was born. From then on, there was something new in the air at Catura. Gancheros trudging home from the landfill might lift their heads to hear the sounds of Ada's violin, or the strains of Bibi's cello, or the strum of Noelia's guitar. A symphony of sound helped to lift them beyond the heat, the stench, and their aching backs. With her violin, Ada could close her eyes and imagine a different place. She could soar on the high, bright, bittersweet notes to a place far away. She could be who she was meant to be. As Ada's skill grew, so did her confidence. Once timid, she now took center stage playing solos, and she helped teach the younger children, too. Her teachers and fellow students took note. When she was 12 years old, Ada was named a first violinist. Imagine, she was first at something. Shortly after, she and her 39 musicians were invited to perform concerts in Catura and later in the nearby capital city of Asunción. Word of this extraordinary orchestra spread. Soon they were asked to perform in other cities and even other countries. Ada and her friends flew on their first airplane, stayed in their first hotel, swam in the bright blue waters of Rio de Janeiro, sampled their first pastries and pineapple, and saw sights they never imagined. The world dazzled them, just as they dazzled the world. When Ada was 16, the orchestra received a very special invitation. They were asked to tour with a world-famous rock band. More than 35,000 people awaited them at their first concert stop in Bogota, Colombia. Oh, Ada was more than nervous. She didn't know how to enter or how to greet the audience. She went blank. She saw a giant stage with glaring lights and heard people screaming. But she didn't have to worry. As the Recycled Orchestra took the stage, the people who had paid to see the rock band cheered for them. The enormous audience sang and swayed to the music as the orchestra played. And as their performance came to a close, a crescendo of cheers and chants and applause resounded across the park. The astonished kids bowed, grinning at one another. They had discovered the surprise waiting in the landfill. Buried in the trash was music. And buried in themselves was something
to be proud of. Never doubt that a small group of thoughtful, committed citizens can change the world. Indeed, it's the only thing that ever has. Margaret Mead.

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2: 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Got it.
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eat your belly. So I haven't got a horn, I'll play my nose. So we haven't got any cymbals, we'll just slap our hands together. And though there may be orchestras that sound a little better with their fancy, shiny instruments that cost an awful lot, hey, we're making music twice as good by playing what we've got. Oh, yeah. Orchestra, written by Shel Silverstein. And right away, that poem reminds me so much of our final story today. It's called Music in Derek's Heart, and it's written by Gwendolyn Battle-Laverde. And oh, Derek, you know, he just wants to play music from the heart, like his uncle Booker T. But he just isn't able to reach the mark. And when his uncle doesn't come around for lessons one day, Derek's heart takes over. It's going to open right up, causing him to play with all the passion in his soul. Such a magical moment when the music finds us and we discover that it was there all along. The Music in Derek's Heart, written by Gwendolyn Battle-Laverde. That story's up next.

Well, good Saturday morning there, friends, and welcome back to our Children's Corner, a little book nook, if you will, tucked right here at Montana Public Radio, where we play songs and stories for the young and the young at heart. And we are taking time today to celebrate that wonderful way that music, any kind of music, can find us often when we need it the most. And sometimes, well, no instruments are even required, like this wonderful poem Shel Silverstein wrote called Our Orchestra. And he writes, "So you haven't got a drum? I'll just

The Music in Derek's Heart by Gwendolyn Battle-Levert, illustrated by Colin Bootman. Published by Holiday House, New York. The heat lay on Derek's front porch like a wool coat. It didn't bother him. He was waiting for Uncle Booker T. The old man had promised to teach him the harmonica this summer. All of a sudden, Derek saw a slim, dark man strutting down the road. His eyes flashed as dark as his patent leather shoes. His head bobbed a bit from side to side. "Mama, he's coming!" shouted Derek. Mama called out, "Uncle Booker T, I'm sure glad you're here. You know Derek, he holds you to a promise." Uncle Booker T said, "A promise is a promise. These old hands still got a few good songs left in them. Papa taught me well. Come on, son, we'll take a trip around the neighborhood. You can't be poking around. Summer ain't as long as it seems." Derek and Uncle Booker T scampered away, away, away. They moved with rhythm in the street. Uncle Booker T played gold and silver notes, cheek to cheek, face to face, their noses tested in the air, twisting and turning, turning and twisting. The music got in their hands and feet. They made a circle of the town. As the sun was going down, they made it back to Derek's front porch. Uncle Booker T put his old harmonica in Derek's hands. That's when the lessons began. Derek blew strange, wild notes. Uncle Booker T moaned, "Slow down, don't rush. Tadpoles don't turn into frogs overnight. Papa told me Booker T's music is something you hear with your ears, but you got to feel it with your heart. So slow down, take your time. I'm going to let you keep this old harmonica every night." Long after Uncle Booker T was gone, Derek practiced, practiced, practiced. His mama called, "Derek, put that harmonica away. It's time to go to sleep." Derek went to sleep with the harmonica clenched in his hand. As the days grew hotter, Derek and Uncle Booker T's feet grew slower and slower. Sometimes they sat on Big Mama's front porch. She always had a big platter of homemade tea cakes and a pitcher of squeezed lemonade. "Booker T," said Mama, "play my favorite hymn. I need a song to lift my spirits." Uncle Booker T closed his eyes. He put the harmonica to his lips, and he concentrated so hard it hurt to watch him, soft and slow, slow and soft. If there was a breeze, the big pecan trees in the yard surely blocked it. But Big Mama didn't care about the heat. She waved her weather-worn fingers through the steamy air. Every now and then she moaned in time with the beat, "Oh, glory, hallelujah." "Big Mama," said Derek, "why you cry? Uncle Booker T's music's hurting you?" Big Mama clapped her hands together. "Lordy, no. Your Uncle Booker T songs just set my soul on fire," she said. "I'm thinking of all our kinfolk who've gone on to glory. If Booker T keeps on playing like that, we're going to have church right here." Uncle Booker T says, "I just play the songs I know." That night, after he practiced, Derek slept with a harmonica taped to his heart. Some days, Derek sat on the stoop while Uncle Booker T played his song, and he said, "My song's a happy song. There ain't no words, just sweet, sweet music." Uncle Booker T cocked his head to one side. You would have thought there was a wind the way his body swayed back and forth. And when he finished, his hands were wet with sweat. Afterwards, the lessons continued. Uncle Booker T's skillful hands guided Derek's across the harmonica. Before bed, Derek practiced. He slept with the harmonica on top of his head. From sun up to sundown, from street to street, twisting and turning, turning and twisting, all day long, after every song, Derek asked, "Uncle Booker T, do I have the feeling yet?" Uncle Booker T always replied, "Don't rush. Take your time." On Mondays, they went to Aunt Agnes's. It was her wash day. The white sheets on her clothesline snapped and popped in the noonday sun. "Oh, Booker T, you got to play me some jazz," says Aunt Agnes.
Uncle Booker T started playing, smooth and swinging, short and choppy. Colorful notes that Uncle Booker T dragged up and down the yard. "Lord, I'd know that tune anywhere," said Aunt Agnes. "It don't come from nowhere but the heart. Come on, Derek. Let me show you how to swing." Panting and puffing, puffing and panting, they kicked up sweat under the hot summer sun. Derek's brown bare feet danced back to the days of old, twisting and turning, turning and twisting. When they stopped, the sheets looked like twisted ropes. Beads of sweat rolled down Aunt Agnes's back. "Ain't I something? I've danced to Duke Ellington from Can't See at Night to Can See in the Morning. Now y'all got to go. Supper's got to be cooked. These dry, twisted-up sheets got to be pressed and folded." That night, Derek was so tired from all the dancing, he fell asleep, blowing the harmonica. One day, Uncle Booker T and Derek joined a marching band. They stopped in front of a white frame house at the edge of town. Four barefoot boys came running out. They rattled their aluminum pie pans, tambourines, and homemade drums. Bang, bang, bong, bong, ching, chang, zing, zang. Tall Jimmy, Skinny Larry, and the twins Kevin and Ken kept time with the beat. Aunt Fannie Mae trailed behind them, holding baby LaToya on her hip and a picnic basket over her right arm. The boys shouted, "We've been waiting on you. What are we going to play?" Uncle Booker T said, "Just play what you feel." The marching band never skipped a beat until they reached the neighborhood park. That's where the music stopped and the play began. Derek imagined running up and down the slide like moving his fingers across the harmonica. Sometimes fast and sometimes slow. The boys ran and never walked. Laughing, whooping, and yelling, they never talked. After lunchtime, Uncle Booker T started playing a marching song, and the boys picked up their instruments, and they marched double quick, turning somersaults and hippity-hopping all the way home. Derek led the way. Bang, bang, bong, bong, ching, chang, zing, zang. Late one evening, neighbors sat on their porches gossiping, swatting mosquitoes, and listening as Derek practiced. He jumped up, closed his eyes, and rocked back and forth. Then he started huffing and puffing. Derek said, "Uncle Booker T, do I got the feeling now?" "Slow down and take your time," laughed Uncle Booker T. All summer, Derek slept and ate with the harmonica. He didn't take a break until the morning a cool breeze sent the leaves flying around him. Derek waited and waited. Uncle Booker T never came. Derek found Uncle Booker T on his front porch, a wool sweater on his thin body. "Uncle Booker T, why didn't you come?" called Derek. "You forgot to pick up your harmonica." "Son, old Arthur came to my door early this morning. He's all in my hands. No music today," moaned Uncle Booker T. "Who's old Arthur?" asked Derek. "Your mom ain't told you about arthritis." "I'm painin' and achin'," said Uncle Booker T. Derek looked down at Uncle Booker T's knotted and bent fingers. Suddenly, Derek knew what would make his Uncle Booker T happy. Derek pulled the harmonica out of his pocket. With a deep breath, he started playing notes, ever so quietly, ever so slowly, and then faster and faster. There were no words, just sweet, sweet music. Derek rocked back and forth as his hands scooted across the harmonica, breathing new life into the metal. When the song ended, Derek opened his eyes and grinned. His hands were wet with sweat. Uncle Booker T wiped tears from his eyes. He stood up and said, "All right, yes, indeed, yes, indeed." He hugged Derek. Derek didn't say a word. He knew. "Derek, this harmonica is yours," said Uncle Booker T. "It'll never be just mine anymore. Sometimes you got to pass along the things that you love. Keep this old harmonica alive when I'm gone." Uncle Booker T and Derek scampered away, away, away, cheek to cheek, face to face, their noses testing the air.
twisting and turning, turning and twisting. And though they'd traveled through the dusty streets many times before, it didn't seem the same today. For now, nighttime was hours away, and the day had a lot more music left in it.

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All right there, everybody. That wraps up our time here on the Children's Corner with that last story called Music in Derek's Heart, written by Gwendolyn Battle Levert. And this is Vicki, and I have so enjoyed our time together this morning. And I would love to invite you to come on back next week and join me. Same time, same book nook. But if you lose your way along the week and you find yourself needing just a little break, why not come join me on the Pea Green Boat? It's an oasis created just for you, Monday through Friday from 4 to 5. There is room for everyone. You can bring a friend. And as I step out the door into the weekend, I'd love to leave you with this thought. Remember, don't let anyone change your tune. For you, friends, are the composer of your own destiny. Have a wonderful weekend ahead, friends. Take care.

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2: Humans are not the only animals that are bothered by mosquitoes, biting flies, and other insects.
1: But without the options of heading indoors to escape or using some insect repellent, they've come up with their own ways to avoid being bitten.
2: Birds take dust baths to remove parasites.
1: Caribou seek refuge on snowfields to avoid mosquitoes.
2: And animals like horses use their tails to swat away biting flies.
1: But capuchin monkeys and lemurs are known to employ a more interesting method to repel mosquitoes and parasites, a behavior known as self-anointing, when a non-human animal smears a substance on its body.
2: In the case of capuchins and lemurs, they seek out specific millipede species and either crush them or gently chew them. In defense, the millipedes release strong chemicals to avoid being eaten. But in this case, the primates are not hungry.
1: Using the oozing millipede like a bar of soap, they rub the millipede all over their bodies, especially in areas that are harder to reach. Incredibly, the chemicals act as an effective insect repellent.
2: The relief is so desired by capuchins that during the rainy season, when the mosquitoes are at their worst, up to 4 different monkeys have been seen sharing a single millipede.
1: Many bird species rub ants on their feathers as a way to ward off mosquitoes and other parasites thanks to the chemicals the ants release.
2: So the next time you can't handle the mosquitoes anymore, act like a monkey, but use a bit of repellent rather than a millipede or some ants.
1: Bug Bites is made possible by the Missoula Butterfly House and Insectarium and produced in association with Montana Public Radio.
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6: This Week in This American Life, Janet McNamara is a stand-up comedian. And this weird thing kept happening to her where people with autism would come up to her after her shows and say, just to let you know, you're autistic also. So she got tested.
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11: Stark warnings today.
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16: Dramatically worse than previously predicted.
17: Why can't we just stop emitting carbon altogether?
18: A climate crisis that we must not ignore.
10: I'm Caroline Steele. As global temperatures rise and overall global fossil fuel emissions continue to rise, some scientists are tentatively suggesting that we might need other solutions. Professor Mark Maslin from University College London sits on the Nuffield Bioethics Working Group on the ethics of something called solar radiation management.
19: So there are a group of my colleagues who are incredibly smart around the world who are looking at alternatives because they are not convinced we're going to reduce carbon emissions quick enough to keep the world in a habitable temperature. And so what they're looking at is different ways of reflecting sunlight away from the Earth to try and keep it cool. So what they're looking at is trying to shade the Earth. Now, there is a number of ways of doing this. One of them is by injecting aerosols. These are small particles into the upper atmosphere, whether it happens to be sulfur dioxide, whether it happens to be silica or happens to be aluminium, in there to reflect sunlight. The other one that's really left field was a suggestion that we could put mirrors in space. The cost of that is astronomical, but the idea is you'd have mirrors reflecting sunlight from there. So the idea is that you dim the sun slightly, and therefore the temperature of the Earth cools down, so therefore buys us time to decarbonize. So this isn't a fix. It is literally my colleague saying, how can we buy us time so the transition away from fossil fuels occurs and we can buy time to deal and suck out those emissions from the atmosphere, and so we can try to protect the Earth. The problem is that only deals with temperature. It doesn't deal with things like ocean acidification. It doesn't deal with sea level rise. It's just a fix for temperature. And it's also really science at its nascence. We really don't know whether we can do it at scale. We don't know what the consequences are of perhaps chucking all these chemicals into the atmosphere to reflect the sunlight. And we don't know how long we'd have to do it for, because the problem with this technology is if you start doing it and you start dimming the sun, you have to keep doing it. And if you stop, that dimming goes away. It's like having a parasol up against the sun. If you close the parasol and you stop chucking chemicals into the atmosphere, the sun comes back and we get heating. The other problem that we have is this changing of the reflectance. We're not sure if we do it in one area, perhaps we do it over Europe, what's the effect on the other parts of the world? Do we shift weather patterns? So the problem here is there's a real ethical problem, which is you may have dimmed the sunlight for your area and a little bit effect on the globe, but you suddenly shifted the monsoons by 500 miles. So a country doesn't get any rainfall and another country gets too much rainfall. So there's a real ethical dimension to this sort of like manipulation of the planet.
10: Professor Mark Maslin on some of the solutions we might need as our planet gets hotter. And that was Climate Watch from the BBC.
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20: Greenland warns a Trump-linked oil company to stop. That story and more on H2O Radio's weekly news report. I'm Jamie Sudler.
21: I'm Franny Halperin, and it's This Week in Water.
20: Greenland has issued a strong warning to a Texas oil company linked to President Donald Trump.
21: The company, Greenland Energy, had begun moving equipment to a remote peninsula called Jameson Land, preparing to drill exploratory oil wells without any legal authority.
20: The government says that all logistical matters related to drilling must be approved in advance.
21: After the company brought equipment on shore, Trump posted a picture on social media of himself hovering over a village in the country. The Guardian reported that finding oil in Greenland was viewed by Trump lieutenants as strengthening the case for a U.S. takeover.
20: Greenland has not issued new oil licenses since 2021 on environmental grounds. A study by Aarhus University said that oil exploration could cause harm to the land and marine ecosystems.
21: Back in June, a representative of Greenland Energy said it had permits to put equipment, like 300 shipping containers of drilling gear, on the land. However, according to The Guardian, Greenland's Resources Ministry said there were no such permits.
20: The Texas company has hired Dr. Phil, the former talk show host, to make a film about these so-called modern oil wildcatters. In May, Louisiana Governor Jeff Landry, who is President Trump's special envoy to Greenland, told Fox News it could be exporting 2 billion barrels of oil a day right now, and that production could start within 10 months.
21: To build Trump's wall on the Mexican border takes a lot of water. Some of it is used to mix cement, build new roads, and suppress dust.
20: Contractors working for the U.S. Customs and Border Protection have been drilling wells in New Mexico to harvest groundwater, but it's water they have no right to take.
21: The state has a permitting process protecting the groundwater that families and farmers depend on, and they enforce it rigorously. Officials are threatening to cancel the licenses of two companies drilling unlawfully.
20: More than half of the water in New Mexico comes from aquifers, and like other states in the Southwest, there has been a long-term drought.
21: A statement from Customs and Border Protection said that it's committed to working collaboratively with local landowners to ensure that construction activities do not adversely impact their water needs.
20: As of last week, the New Mexico Engineer's Office said 8 wells had been drilled without permission on the southern border. They could still be pumping.
21: Starting Friday, August 7th, people living in Puerto Rico began having their water rationed.
20: Authorities issued a plan that forces hundreds of thousands of people in the capital San Juan and surrounding communities to go without water for 48 hours at a time.
21: San Juan had its driest month in more than 120 years and its second hottest on record. Governor Jennifer Gonzalez Colon blamed the weather for the water shortage, but customers have been contending with low pressure and spotty service for the last year.
20: Most residents say the issues are due to poorly maintained infrastructure stemming from the island's budget problems and also its history of corruption.
21: The Puerto Rico Aqueduct and Sewer Authority says roughly 65% of the water it produces is lost, much of it through leaks and aging pipes.
20: The agency said it would deploy water trucks to affected communities and urged customers to avoid any non-essential uses of water and to boil it for at least 3 minutes once service resumes as a precaution against possible contamination.
21: The long-term weather forecast indicates a milder 2026 hurricane season with drier conditions that will persist at least until September.
20: CBS News reports that government officials have not said when the rationing will end and have warned that outages could be extended to 72 hours if necessary.
21: And finally, stroll down most aisles in your local grocery store, and it's hard to miss products boasting about the amount of protein they contain.
20: From cereals and snack bars to pastas and beverages, many products are upping their protein content, perhaps to jump on the protein maxing craze on social media, where influencers claim that leveling up protein can boost metabolism, manage weight, and build muscle.
21: Heck, there's even muscle mayo and super salsa on the market, but most condiments don't add protein yet.
20: Not to be left out, researchers at the University of Otago in New Zealand have developed a protein-enriched ketchup using algae to catch up on the trend.
21: Specifically, they incorporated extracts from freshwater microalgae called Chlorella vulgaris into the typical ingredients of plum tomatoes, sugar, salt, vinegar, spices, and citric acid.
20: They did a taste test with panelists to get the algae content just right and found that samples with just 1 to 3% retained the familiar flavor with a subtle algal note.
21: Because Chlorella vulgaris can be cultivated rapidly throughout the year using comparatively little land and fresh water, the team says it's a potentially more sustainable protein source than many terrestrial crops.
20: Additionally, their fortified ketchup contained higher amounts of essential amino acids, minerals, and antioxidants, which could make you feel less guilty when you add fries at the drive-thru window.
21: Hope you enjoyed your latest serving of This Week in Water. Thanks for listening, and we'll see you next time.
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24: Good morning, Montana, and welcome to Front Row Center, Montana Public Radio's Arts and Culture Interview. I'm Keely Larson. Today, I have Emerald Hart Ullman and Michael Saker over the phone with me from Bozeman. Emerald and Michael, how are you both today?
25: Great. I'm doing well.
26: Glad to talk to you, Keely.
24: And we are here today to talk about Opera Montana's 2026-2027 season, which gets started in September. But Michael, before we get into that, can you just remind us about what Opera Montana is and what it does? I'm of the understanding that it's the state's first opera company. Is that true?
26: That's right. We are Montana's oldest opera company. It was back in 1979 that then Intermountain Opera got started with their inaugural production of Verdi's La Traviata. Since then, we've grown quite a lot. We present three productions every season. We've rebranded and changed our name to Opera Montana as a reflection of the state's oldest and largest opera company, and we seek to serve as much of the state as possible with this art form.
24: Amazing. Let's talk about September's performance. This is going to be a world premiere of an opera performance of the beloved story, A River Runs Through It. Can you tell me how this world premiere came to be?
26: Sure. A River Runs Through It, the opera, has been years in the making. It started off about 4 or 5 years ago when we were lucky enough to get connected to the son of author Norman MacLean. John MacLean, who is an incredible author himself and happens to be an opera lover as well, has become a dear friend of the company. One of our two librettists for this new opera, Matt Foss, was our connection to John MacLean and the family of Norman MacLean. And Matt himself has a long history adapting works for the stage, and so Matt signed on as a librettist. Another wonderful name in the opera industry, Kelly Rourke, is herself the other librettist for the work, and the two of them have done an incredible job adapting Norman's story to just be a 48-page libretto. And then when it came to the music for this opera, we knew that we wanted someone whose musical voice was just as poetic and sincere and romantic as Norman MacLean's novel. And that composer, our first and only choice, was composer Zach Redler. Zach's career is in that sweet spot right in between opera and musical theater. And so what we have in the musical language of A River Runs Through It is something tuneful and accessible and romantic and sweet and sincere. You're going to hear opera, but you're also going to hear country music and folk music and musical theater. It is the kind of opera that audiences will be humming tunes from on their way out of the premiere.
24: Wow. And can you tell me a little bit, you know, obviously I feel like in Montana, we're all familiar with the film adaptation of A River Runs Through It, right? Can you tell me a little bit about what an opera adaptation brings to this story?
26: What a good question. Audiences can actually learn more about that distinction between bringing a film to life versus bringing an opera to life based on the same story. On September 1st, at Montana State University, we'll be presenting a panel discussion called The Art of Adaptation, where we're going to be talking with the producer of the film, Patrick Markey, along with the creators of the opera, Kelly Rourke and Matt Foss. But right now, I can share with you that opera is a very distinct art form compared to film, and the storytelling is very different. In opera, this is live theater told through song, and therefore, in my opinion, there's incredible potential for creating and promoting empathy through song and storytelling in a very special way. We are going to be focusing on the family and the drama therein when we tell this story, the relationship between the brothers and how difficult it is for Norman to help his brother Paul, who so desperately needs that help. And doing through song will not only connect to the story, but do so through music and tugging at the audience's heartstrings through these beautifully written songs.
24: Yes, and Emerald, to bring you into this a little bit, you're the education director with Opera Montana, and Michael, you're the artistic director of Opera Montana. Emerald, I'm wondering if you have any thoughts about just how or maybe where the popularity for A River Runs Through It came from. Like, I feel like it just has these swells of popularity slash it just never really goes away, and people are always just so interested in that story. Do you have any thoughts about that?
25: We're really lucky to be in an area where fly fishing in and of itself is so prominent, and that people can find so much connection through that, especially as its theme is all over in the story of how fly fishing connects with spirituality and how people can find maybe more space to reflect and be with themselves during a trip fly fishing with their family, perhaps, or maybe they find more family connection that way. And so the film being filmed here, so close to here, on top of that, and the connection and understanding of being so close with family, but not always being able to help them in a way that you might want to or that they are willing to accept, also is another way that it connects people. And those themes never go away. They are always relatable. So I feel like bringing this story back through the perspective of an opera is such a beautiful and meaningful way to keep River alive in our community.
24: Yes, absolutely. And this opera production is premiering in Bozeman. There will also be an opportunity for audience members to see it in Missoula. Can you, Emerald, remind me of the dates of both of those shows?
25: Yeah, so the world premiere is going to open here in Bozeman September 18th. It'll run for 2 weekends. Tickets are on sale right now at operamontana.org, or you can always give us a call at 406-587-2889, and we can help you out with tickets. And then we will be traveling to Missoula with the opera. It's going to be in collaboration with Missoula Symphony Orchestra. It's going to be a lightly staged version of the opera that is so exciting to produce there because of the connection to the McLean and the McLean Family Festival happening so soon after that. It's going to be really, really special. The date for that is going to be October 3rd and 4th, and tickets can be found at the Missoula Symphony website.
24: Amazing. Amazing. And Opera Montana will also be performing the production called Once in January and February, and Carmen in April and May. Michael, can you kind of give me a rundown of those performances too?
26: Sure. Actually, Emerald is going to be starring in Once. She might be the one to talk to you about that.
24: Yes, I would love that.
25: Yeah, so Once the musical is a story that many people have probably heard of because of the movie musical that came out in the earlier 2000s. And yeah, this is set in Dublin, Ireland. It's a story of a connection from people who might not have necessarily found each other otherwise, and so luckily that they got to find each other through music. This story is so relatable, and we're really lucky to be able to produce this at the Armory Music Hall, to a really intimate setting with a dinner and show experience. So yeah, it's going to be really beautiful.
26: I'll just add that part of the reason that Opera Montana is presenting a musical like Once is that what makes this show so special is the way that the cast not only sings, but they also are the orchestra. They're playing the instruments that accompany themselves, and they're also dancing in this immersive production, and they're also acting. So we are blessed here in Bozeman to have a cast of mostly local artists in these roles who are just so utterly, incredibly talented that they can pull off singing and dancing and playing all at the same time. So this production will very much showcase the incredible local talent that we have in Bozeman.
24: That is amazing. And then Carmen will happen next.
26: Yeah, it's been about 13, 15 years since Opera Montana presented what is one of the most popular operas in the entire repertoire. Bizet's Carmen is known for so many famous tunes that even if you don't think you know opera, you probably would recognize a lot of them. The story about a gypsy and the tenor who falls in love with her is one of our favorites across the world.
24: Yes, absolutely. And show information and tickets for these shows can be found at operamontana.org. Michael and Emerald, is there anything else our listeners should know about Opera Montana in these next few months?
26: Just to go back to A River Runs Through It, I mean, this is a really historic production for Opera Montana. And for that reason, we are seeing ticket sales that go beyond anything in our company's history. And so they're really flying off the shelves. I would encourage everyone to grab your tickets while they're still around. This production will definitely sell out. So I want to encourage everyone to grab those tickets while you still can.
25: And I'd love to add that if you are a person who might not necessarily see yourself in an opera house, this is the opera that will connect you to this art form. It's so accessible for everyone, and it's truly just a beautiful story.
24: I love that. Thank you both so much for joining me, Michael and Emerald. It was great to speak with you from Bozeman today.
26: Thanks, Keely.
25: Thank you.

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6: This is Mike Korn from the foothills of the Elkhorn Mountains in south central Montana. 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

0: If you'd like to play on air, call or leave a message at 1-888-WAIT-WAIT. That's 1-888-924-8924. You can see us most weeks right here at the Studebaker Theater in downtown Chicago. You can also catch us on the road. We'll be in Huber Heights, Ohio, just outside of Dayton, on September 3rd. Our comedy grab bag stand-up show is back. It's Wednesday, September 9th at the Den Theater here in Chicago, hosted by none other than Alzo Slade, with comedy from our panelists, special guests, and even, well, me. For tickets and information to all our live events, go to nprpresents.org. Finally, last year, we talked to Renee Rapp, a singer, songwriter, and actor most well-known for playing the meanest girl herself, Regina, in the musical Mean Girls on stage and film.
1: Peter asked her about her childhood love of the theater, but it turns out it wasn't originally her jam.
2: I wasn't really into theater immediately. I was just always a huge fan of pop stars and a huge fan of singers and musicians. And then I was just so, I think, annoying to be around for my family that they were like, well, you would do well in the theater.
0: Really?
2: And they were right.
0: Yes.
2: So,
0: and also,
2: yes,
0: you'll have rehearsal late into the evening, so we won't see
2: exactly.
0: You.
2: Exactly. Yes. Yeah, so I can't be around for too long, which was nice. But I missed a lot because I was in theater. I missed the death of my first pet. I missed the death of my hamster. My mom had to brave that on her own because I was in a thrilling production of Annie.
3: Did the sun come up the next day, Renee? Just asking.
2: The sun absolutely came out tomorrow, I took myself back to that damn tin bucket and did a Hard Knock Life 10 times better in lieu of my hamster's death.
3: Aww.
0: Wow.
2: Yeah.
0: I love that even at 10, you were able to take that tragedy of the loss of your hamster and transform it into art.
2: Absolutely. I was like, how can I make this about myself? So.
0: Your first album, Snow Angels, came out a few years ago. Massive hit. Your new album out this summer is called Bite Me, and it has songs, these are just the titles that you wrote the lyrics to, Mad, Leave Me Alone, Why Is She Still Here, I Can't Have You Around Me Anymore, and I Think I Like You Better When You're Gone. So, Renee, we just met, but is everything okay?
2: No.
0: No.
2: No. At the time, no, not at all. I was just at such a point in my life where everyone was just so annoying to be around. And I was so fed up with myself. I was fed up with my, like, work life. I was like, I don't have fun anymore. And I wanted to write an album that was like, I want everyone to get and stay the hell away from me. And I kind of did exactly that. Like, it is thematically the title.
0: Okay.
2: Yeah.
0: It's an amazing record, and the songs are stunning and fun and crazy and great, and I recommend it to everybody.
2: Thank you.
0: I want to ask you one more thing. You were on Stephen Colbert recently, and you talked about, I was deeply surprised because I thought I knew you from your work, about your massive crush on Mark Cuban.
2: I know. I understand that this doesn't really seem like my thing.
0: No.
2: You know, it's a boy.
0: For one thing.
2: I have like a very specific brand of like that age of like white boy that like really does it for me for some reason. Like there's like a thing there that they do that I'm super into. Like it's kind of like he to me is the equivalent to like Jason Sudeikis on Ted Lasso. And then there's this other guy who also is kind of in that, I'm forgetting his name off the top of my head, but he plays like the evil brother in Game of Thrones. He's Cersei Lannister. You know the incest? He's the boy.
0: Oh,
2: in the
0: that
2: incest.
0: Guy. Yeah, okay. I know who you mean. Nicholas Coster-Waldau, that guy.
2: Love. And there's so few middle-aged men that I like.
4: Sure.
5: I don't mean to be presumptuous here, but like these are all middle-aged men with full heads of hair wearing like dark suits. If you squint, those are just butch lesbians.
2: Butch lesbians with jobs, girl. That's what I like.
0: Well, it is an absolute joy to talk to you, Renee. And we have, in fact, asked you here to play a game we're calling
6: Bite Me, Edward Cullen. Please, bite me.
0: So your new album, as we have mentioned, your new album is called Bite Me, which, of course, immediately reminded us of the Twilight vampire saga.
2: Yeah.
0: Answer three questions about those moody, damp vampires.
2: Oh, God.
0: No, and you will win a prize for one of our listeners, the voice of anyone from our show they might choose for their voicemail. Bill, who was Renee Rapp playing for?
6: Jack Owens of Denver, Colorado.
0: Okay. I just have to ask before we get started, I think you're in the right demographic for it. Were you a fan of the Twilight saga at any time?
2: I loved Twilight as a kid. Rob Pattinson also goes in that.
3: I
2: loved Twilight as a kid. I cannot tell you the last time I watched Twilight, though.
0: All right.
2: Yeah.
0: Here's your first question, Renee. Twilight takes place, the books and eventually the movie, in the very real town of Forks, Washington, which has been a tourist destination ever since the first book, Twilight, was published. Author Stephanie Meyer knew the book had to be set in Forks, Washington. Why? A, she was paid to do so by the Forks, Washington Chamber of Commerce and Tourist Bureau. B, she Googled rainiest place in the U.S. and it was what came up. Or C, her plan was to set the sequel book in Spoons, Washington, then Knives, and finally, Sporks.
2: I love a spork, but I think that, like, B, that feels like something a writer would do.
0: It is something that writer, in fact, did. Because...
2: I'm up, yes.
0: She's writing about vampires. Vampires don't like sunlight, so why wouldn't they live in the rainiest, cloudiest place they could find? Here is your next question. In addition to the town of Forks, the Twilight books made an unexpected star out of somebody else. Who was it? A, the book's editor, whose note, "Why not just make mummies sexy?" was accidentally published in the first edition. B, a man whose real name was Edward Cullen, who was cast in a reality dating show called Searching for My Bella Swan. Or C, the hand model holding an apple on the cover of the books, who spun her fame into an apple-scented hand lotion brand called Hands of Twilight.
2: The third one sounds ridiculous. Like the hand thing.
0: Yeah.
2: But that's so prominent on the cover.
0: Yes.
2: And a good hand goes a long way.
0: It's true.
2: So maybe the third one?
0: You're right again, Renee. That's what happened. We all remember that the cover of the books has hands holding an apple of various kinds, and sure, that woman went on to have a sort of semi-famous career, although in a New York Magazine profile, it said of her, quote, "She doesn't understand why she's not more famous."
2: Of course, that is something only a hand model would say.
0: You're right. All right, you're doing really well, Renee. We have one more question for you. The first screenplay for the movie adaptation of the first book, Twilight, was thrown out and replaced with a version that was much closer to the book. That's what got made. That's a bit of a shame because the abandoned screenplay included which of these scenes? A, Bella revealing her father was Frankenstein's monster. B, Bella riding a jet ski being chased by the FBI. Or C, a climactic scene as the vampires attack the Red Cross's largest blood bank.
2: Oh, my God. Okay, once again, I see it all, even the jet ski.
0: Sure.
2: I'm kind of liking that. I'm liking that, because I'm not sure that I know enough about Blue Cross Blue Shield. So let's go with the jet ski.
0: You're right again, Renee.
2: Yeah,
0: that was very good.
2: So
0: in that original, big chase scenes, lots of action. In that script, Bella also blows away vampires with a shotgun for some reason. It turns out that the studio was told, or they had the idea, let's make this more appealing to boys. Anyway.
2: Love.
0: Love it. Bill, how did Renee Rapp do in our quiz?
6: I can't believe it, but she got them all right. What a winner.
0: You're amazing. Renee Rapp's fabulous new album is Bite Me. She's on tour supporting it this fall. See her if you can. Renee Rapp, thank you so much for joining us. And wait, don't tell me. What a pleasure to talk to you. Bye-bye. Take care.
2: Thank you, guys.
6: Thanks, Renee.
2: Bye.
0: 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Philip Gotica writes our limericks. BJ Lederman composed our theme. Our program is produced by Jennifer Mills, Miles Grumbos, and Lillian King. Special thanks to Peter Gwynn for getting that spot on our backs. Our vibes curator is Emma Choi. Technical direction is from Lorna White. Our CFO is Colin Miller. Our ops manager is Jasira Vardak. Our production manager is Robert Newhouse. Our senior producer is Ian Chillog. And the executive producer of Wait, Wait, Don't Tell Me is Michael Danforth. Thanks to everybody you heard on their show this week, all our panelists, Alzo Slade, and of course, Bill Curtis. And thanks to all of you for listening. I'm Peter Sagal. We'll see you next week. This is NPR.
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11: Time for Field Notes, brought to you by the Montana Natural History Center. I'd never heard of whortleberries until I met my husband. We were on the first of what would be many hikes to Glen Lake in the Bitterroots when he stopped, a playful glint in his eye, and began staggering forward in a wobbly, bent-kneed, stumbling walk. I stared in confused amusement. "Whortleberries," he said, pointing at a mass of low shrubs scattered throughout the lodgepole pines, creating a soft, textured carpet. Looking closer, I saw minuscule bright red berries peeking out from the low canopy of tiny green leaves. But I had no idea what these gleaming little berries had to do with his careening, erratic stumble. If you live in Montana, you probably know about huckleberries. You probably have your favorite huckleberry picking spots, which you only share with people you really like, and maybe not even them. But you may not know about the dwarf version that grows at higher elevations, the grouse whortleberry. Anyone familiar with our larger huckleberry species will likely recognize the grouse whortleberry, Vaccinium scoparium. It looks like a miniature, adorable version. Its short, broom-like clusters of zigzaggy stems covered with tiny oval leaves and even tinier bright red berries, each about the size of a large pinhead. The plants often cluster together, covering the ground with a dense mat of bright green, minute leaves, often growing amongst lodgepole pines, bare grass, subalpine firs. For me, seeing whortleberries is a sign that I am in the high country. Whortleberries are part and parcel of one of my favorite ecosystems, these wild, high mountain landscapes that I have come to love over the two decades I have called myself a Montanan. Grouse whortleberries are an important food source for, you guessed it, grouse, as well as other bird species and many small mammals, from chipmunks and squirrels to foxes and skunks. Bears will eat both the berries and the foliage. The summer foliage is also an important food source for other large mammals, mountain goats, mule deer, moose, elk. When you're hungry, even a small plant, and its even smaller fruit, is better than nothing. I have sampled whortleberries many times, a couple here, a smattering there, enough for their tart flavor to burst deliciously on my tongue. When I'm lucky, I've found some as large as small huckleberries. But they are truly minuscule berries, and to collect even a small handful takes more time than most serious pickers want to spend, much less a casual hiker. Botanist Leonard Balick wrote dryly that collection of the very small berries can be a tedious task. I've long thought that collecting enough to bake someone a whortleberry pie would be the ultimate sign of true love. But maybe it's enough to bring the people you love to the places whortleberries can be found and teach them to whortle, as my husband did for me. Wordleberry. It's a funny little word. Its roots in the Anglo-Saxon wordle, meaning simply small shrub. And this funny little word inspired my playful husband to match it to an erratic, wobbling stumble that can't help but draw forth laughter from anyone who gets to witness it. I wordle with caution. Greg wordles with an abandon I'm still trying to emulate. Over nearly two decades of walking amongst the wordleberries, these plants have come to mean so much more than their tangy, bright fruits. They're a reminder to not take myself too seriously, to tap into the joy and fun and play we're meant to have and hold on to, no matter how old we get, to give myself permission to be silly, to be goofy, to let go. So when I find myself in wordleberry territory, I let the delight of being in a beloved place take over. I stagger. I wobble. I wordle. I'm Allison DeYoung for Field Notes, brought to you by the Montana Natural History Center, providing natural history education for schools and the public throughout Montana. For information on upcoming events and programs at the center, call 406-327-0405 or visit our website at montananaturalists.org.
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13: From WBEZ Chicago, it's This American Life. I'm Tobin Lowe, sitting in for Ira Glass. The story of Sarah and Ethan's relationship starts with heartbreak. She had just gotten out of a 12-year relationship. He was separated after 13 years of marriage. Neither of them were particularly interested in jumping into something new too fast. But their mutual friends thought, hey, they have that in common. They're both in their 40s, both a little wobbly from their last relationships. They should date. Here's Ethan.
14: I think they saw us both as like people who didn't know what they were doing and thought maybe these two could figure it out together.
13: That's both like sweet and maybe a little insulting.
14: Yeah, yeah. I'm going to take it as sweet.
13: They hit it off, kept seeing each other, doing datey stuff, dinners, museums, walks in the park. And as weeks and then months went by, they advanced to the stage of hanging out with no particular plans. At one point, a kind of big thing happened. A friend of Sarah's died. Ethan knew how hard she was taking it, so he asked her, "You want to go to a ball game? Take your mind off things?" And it felt nice to let him take care of her in that way. It's now been 10 months. So you're in contact pretty much every day. You see each other regularly. You're not seeing anybody else. Is he your boyfriend then?
15: No.
13: Obviously, this is Sarah. What do you refer to him as?
15: I guess I use his name.
13: Okay.
15: And I will often say, he's the person I'm sort of seeing.
13: The sort of feels crucial there.
15: Or kind of.
13: Uh-huh.
15: Or I guess I'm. There's always a bit of a qualifier.
14: Gosh. I think both of us have sort of avoided using the boyfriend-girlfriend terms.
13: In fact, a couple weeks ago, they had a conversation about whether it was time to have the "what are we" conversation. And they decided to put it off. Ethan and Sarah are your classic example of let's not put a label on it. You know couples like this, and I understand that people do this, but I'm always a little like, why are you doing this dance? Like, if it looks like a boyfriend duck and it quacks like a boyfriend duck, it's just a boyfriend duck, right?
15: Some of my friends will refer to him as my boyfriend, but...
13: You're making a face.
15: Not... not very comfortable with it.
13: Why do you think that is? What does it bring up for you? What is the feeling?
15: It feels like if we put a label on it, gosh, we're going into the tunnel again. It feels like it could last a long time, and that's a little scary. And if I'm someone's girlfriend, I want to be prioritized in a certain way, and I'm going to be reciprocal in that, is not something that I'm comfortable with right now.
13: There are other considerations they're thinking about, like Ethan's daughter, who is 10 and still doesn't really know about Sarah. He's thought a lot about what putting a label on this thing with Sarah would trigger.
14: If Dad had a girlfriend, I think that that would feel very significant to her. Yeah, I think that that would, I think it would feel like a big deal to a 10-year-old.
13: When I was hearing this described to me at first, I was like, to be honest, I was like, oh, this sounds very like teenagery, immature, like we don't want to call it anything. And now the more that I've talked to you, it's like, oh, it's a very mature and sort of being honest with yourself about what you want and what comes with putting a label on it.
15: Oh, yeah, absolutely. Because there's expectations, and having no expectations is so much nicer right now.
13: I get what she's saying. Labels, they're powerful. They can distill you down to a single word, can get stuck on you without your permission. I still think about the day when my dad introduced me as his husky boy. I thought about that label for years. Today on our show, we have a story of a woman who spent more than a decade trying to get a particular label put on her. And we see what happens when a label that's holding someone's life together gets peeled away. And also, today, I have the all-powerful label of host, so I am commanding you to stay with us.

0: Were you a nosy kid?
1: Are you kidding me? Of course I was.
0: Somebody who liked to ask questions all the time?
1: Yeah. Annoyingly so, I think some people would say. But
0: well,
1: yeah.
0: I mean,
1: Maybe today they would say that.
0: I think a lot of us were. And you know what else? I think a lot of other people are.
1: Stay nosy. Stay curious. 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

0: MTPR is sponsored by the Loose Caboose, partnering with Craven's Coffee Roasters. The Loose Caboose Espresso Blend is built on direct, long-term relationships with coffee farmers who emphasize consistent high standards, including transparency and fair compensation. The Loose Caboose is only in Missoula.
1: The label being assigned in this first story is temporary. It's a label that can feel meaningful and definitive. You know the thing will end, whatever it is. But temporary is also a flexible term. Your life on Earth is temporary, but it can go on for 100 years. The temporary label plays an important role in the U.S. immigration system for something called temporary protected status, TPS. TPS is a status given to a country all at once. It allows eligible people from that country to live and legally work in the U.S. if their home country has become unsafe or unstable, for instance, because of war or disaster. And if war or disaster goes on, TPS can be extended. For some countries, it's been extended for more than 25 years. Wars can last a long time. A 30-second earthquake can cause damage that takes years to recover from. Last week, the Trump administration succeeded in ending TPS for people from Haiti. A judge removed the last roadblock. It affected a huge number of people, more than 300,000 Haitians. Many have been here in jobs and lives far longer than anyone would consider temporary. So, 300,000 people were facing an end all at once. Hannah Jaffe Walt spent time last week with one of them at her job, a woman named Marie. And no one, including Marie, knew which day would be her very last on the job. Here's Hannah.
2: I had heard about Marie before I showed up at the nursing home in Boston. Her boss told me he was losing his best CNA, the pride of the building, he said. A CNA is a certified nursing assistant. Families love Marie, he told me. When I walked in, the senior nurse leader, Florinette, walked me up to the second floor, pointing out details and people along the way. And she pointed to a room and said, the woman staying in this room refused to be moved from her chair to the bed by anyone but Marie.
3: If Marie is not here, we have to make sure that we go and tell her why Marie is not here.
2: Yeah. Why did
3: you? Because she's used to Marie. She's used to her, and Marie treats her with respect. So she really is an exemplary CNA. I've worked with many CNAs. I know everyone. This is Marie.
2: Oh, hello.
4: How you doing?
2: I've heard so much about you.
4: Oh, really?
3: Well, this is
2: oh,
3: another
2: Marie. Okay.
3: Yes.
2: Oh,
3: this is another Marie.
2: Got it. Apparently, there are a lot of Maries in this building. Marie Gillette, Marie Claire, Marie France. I ask Florinette, how much of the staff here is Haitian? And she says, oh, we all are, except for, and she scans the floor, her.
3: She's not Haitian. But I think I see 3 CNAs already, and all 3 of them are Haitian.
2: And then a small woman in glasses, gold hoops, ponytail, and pink scrubs walks purposefully down the hall toward us.
3: Hannah, here is your Marie.
4: Nice to meet you.
2: So nice to meet you. Yeah. I've heard so much about you already before even meeting you.
4: Okay. Okay. I'm here a long time.
2: How long have you been here?
4: 12 years.
2: Do you know that you have a reputation here as being one of the best?
4: Yes, I know.
2: But Marie is not particularly interested in talking about this or dwelling on her talents. Marie's not a dweller. For a person who's a star, she's the opposite of flashy. She's focused, quiet, exceedingly polite, but I'm asking questions and I can tell she's distracted, glancing at the rooms behind me where her residents are.
4: I have somebody in the bathroom for now. I'm cannot stay
2: okay,
4: for
2: so I'll
4: too
2: set
4: long.
2: Okay.
4: Okay, thank you.
2: Thanks.
4: Thank you for coming.
2: Oh, I'm so glad to be here. From there, Marie is in motion, and she invites me to follow her from one resident to the next.
4: I'm coming, Mom.
2: In and out of bathrooms and linen closets, between bedsides, humming evangelical hymns to herself as she changes sheets. And cleans up messes. I thought we were going to talk about this huge change that was about to happen in Marie's life, about what is likely her last week on this job. But actually, it seems like I'm going to watch her do her last

0: this week on the job. And the other nurses and CNAs are watching me and my microphone and asking each other, what's she doing? She's following Marie? Why? Because she's good at her job? And then they want to talk and add on, saying, I can also tell you how good Marie is at her job.
1: She never say no. She always be there for everybody.
2: She's just really special.
3: She knows all their little quirks, and, you know, she'll be training someone and say, you know, they like a sock on their left foot but not on their right. And, you know, she remembers all those things that you don't have to remember to do your job. She's great. So.
0: And do you know what's happening with Marie this week, at the end of this week?
3: I do not know. Yeah.
0: I get out of the conversation awkwardly and have a couple more moments just like this, where I gather bit by bit that nobody here knows the major thing that is happening in Marie's life. Marie has invited me here knowing I'm doing a story about people on TPS, about her job ending. But the people she works with don't know her job is ending or that she's on TPS. Even though most people who work here are Haitian. Some of them are on TPS, like Maria's, but most aren't. A woman on staff named Nancy told me we give each other privacy.
4: We don't ask questions directly because we don't know who have it, who doesn't have it, and things like that, you know? Yeah. So we just stay, talks as a group.
0: Nancy said the day that the Supreme Court allowed the Trump administration to end TPS for Haitians, the staff got together at the end of the day and talked about how sad it was that TPS was ending, how scared people were. She said Marie, in particular, was very sympathetic in those conversations toward our other coworkers who have TPS. But Nancy clearly did not know Marie is one of those coworkers.
4: You know, and she was feeling for everybody else. Everybody was talking about it.
0: Mm-hmm.
4: Especially Marie, because she's very caring like that for everybody.
0: How's it going?
5: Good.
0: Yeah? I catch Marie coming out of a room and pull her aside for a minute. And your coworkers have been asking what I'm doing. And I've been saying I'm following you. Mm-hmm. And nobody seems to know about TPS and that stuff. Do you want me not? I have not said anything.
5: No.
0: So you haven't talked to people here about it?
5: No, I don't want to talk to them about it.
0: Okay. Can I ask why?
5: I just don't want to.
0: Yeah. Okay.
5: If something happens, I cannot come, I will tell them, but for now, no.
0: Yeah. If something happens, you would tell them on that day. Is that what you mean?
5: Yeah.
0: Okay.
5: I'm not going to, after 12 years, I'm not going to just disappear. No, I will tell them, but for now, no, I don't tell them anything. They don't know anything about me.
0: I learned, the more I talked to more people, that this silence is common. There are so many people on TPS moving through their workdays in restaurants, airports, schools, quietly knowing it could end at any moment and not telling anyone. Over 300,000 Haitians on TPS. That is so many people. As immigration statuses go, temporary protective status strikes me as a very strange one. It's not an employment visa, where there can be a path to a more permanent status, like a green card. TPS offers no path. It leads nowhere. You can have it for years. You can have it for decades. It can be terminated at any time. The executive branch has discretion to offer TPS and discretion to take it away. With other immigration statuses, there's a process. There are steps to take and a system for appeals. TPS is more like a gift from the king, just a thumbs up, thumbs down kind of system. Haiti is arguably more dangerous than it was in 2011 when Marie was granted TPS. But President Obama was into TPS for Haitians back then, and President Trump today is not. So it's like a vibes-based immigration status. When I asked Marie how she was thinking about TPS, she'd just shrug. What's there to say? What can I do? She told me in Creole through an interpreter.
5: Vous comprenez? Danger qui pendait, mais bagaille m'a pas fait autre.
0: I understand the danger that's hanging, but there's nothing else I can do. She doesn't have a lot more to say about that, and maybe there just isn't a lot more to say. So, how was this going to go, the actual end? For weeks, it was unclear when exactly the TPS termination for Haitians would go into effect, like what day. And employers were constantly refreshing government websites and checking the news to try to figure out when to tell their employees they couldn't come back. And how should they do it? Marie's boss, Colin, told me he was trying to figure out what was the least disruptive, least public way to do this that would protect his employees' privacy. Should he just take them off the schedule, put them on PTO and tell everyone they're on vacation and then they just won't come back? Should he do that now? Should he wait? The deadlines kept changing. TPS was ending on Friday. Then it seemed like maybe it was Monday. But at the end of the day on Monday, I called him and it seemed like maybe it wasn't Monday.
6: I have no idea. I have no idea what's going on right now. I've heard nothing. It feels like, yeah, today is the date, but I'm not getting anything from, you know, a government source or that says absolutely it's the date.
0: Is there someone to reach out to?
6: I can't answer that question without being sarcastic. I mean, I don't know that there is somebody.
0: Tuesday, I walked into the nursing home at 2:45. I saw Colin on my way into the building, sitting at his desk on the first floor by the entrance, buttoned down, large beard. He's 40 years old. I tell Colin I talked to Marie and said I'd be here today for the start of her shift at 3. And he said,
7: I did meet with HR today, and we have made a company-wide decision that at this point we are going to take anyone affected by TPS off the schedule. The lack of guidance, we feel like we have to remove them from the schedule.
0: Wow, okay. So is she working today?
7: She's working today. She's working today.
0: Does she know that?
7: I have not talked to her yet, no. I'm waiting for Marie to come in. I'll let her get settled, and I'll have a conversation with her probably around 4 or 5 o'clock.
0: How come you wouldn't just tell her when she gets here?
7: I don't think it's right to kind of grab somebody walking through the door. Hey, you're walking through the door. So I want to let her settle and kind of have a normal chain, and then I'll kind of sit down and have a conversation with her when we both have time and space to do it. But I do want to have a face-to-face conversation.
0: Meanwhile, Marie is already here. She's upstairs. She came in through a different door. Mm-hmm. Her coworkers are greeting her as she sets up.
8: Hi, beauty. How are you?
9: I'm okay, baby.
0: She's in lavender scrubs and a gold and silver head wrap, arranging her cart for her shift. Marie doesn't just grab one of the pre-stocked carts.
9: I like to fix my car. I have to fix it.
0: You have to do it yourself?
9: Yeah. I know. I put towels, pad, sheet, gown, pillowcase, face cloth.
0: All of a sudden, everything Marie is doing becomes the last time she will do it. Counting the blankets and stacking them neatly on the middle shelf. Fitted sheets, diapers, and cream go on the top shelf. Pushing her cart to room 101 as the morning shift heads out.
9: Okay.
10: Bye, Albert.
9: Yeah.
10: Bye, Mom.
9: Hi, see you tomorrow, Mom. Drive safe home.
10: Thank you.
0: Checking on each resident.
11: Hi, Marie.
9: Hi, how are you?
11: I didn't see you yesterday.
9: It was my day off.
11: Oh.
9: Yeah.
11: I like your silver.
9: Thank you.
11: Pretty. You got to watch out the sun.
9: Yeah.
11: Put the sunglasses on.
9: Yeah.
0: Next door, room 100, is full of visitors. Marie maneuvers quietly around the family, arranging sheets, wiping surfaces, filling water cups. This job is a series of endless small gestures. It's delicate, it's close, difficult work. Marie is both productive and invisible. She preps a bath, and then gently guides the family on how they can be helpful as she washes and changes their 94-year-old mother.
9: No, not that.
11: Okay.
9: Ah. Ah, Mama,
12: tranquila.
9: Mama, we're just helping you, okay?
12: Mama, vete pa.
0: Marie is on her way out of room 100, arms full of dirty linens, when Colin enters the hallway to her unit. He walks toward her.
13: Hey, Marie.
9: Yeah, how are you? Good.
0: But then keeps going. He walks right by her. It looks like he made a last-minute calculation that this is not the time. Marie rolls a cart of soiled linens to the next room, pulls up next to a coworker and whispers to her, asks her where another CNA is today. Marie says, did she call out? The coworker says, yes. I think it's about the TPS thing. They closed it.
9: Who closed the TPS?
0: Marie says, that's what I heard. Then a call button lights up. She heads toward it, back down the hall.
9: You okay? Need to be changed? Okay.
0: Then she's on her way out of that room, and I interrupt. No. And I ask, have you checked in with Colin?
9: He told me anything happened, he will call me. He saw me when he came here earlier. Uh-huh. But we did not talk.
0: Okay. Mm-hmm. And you haven't asked? You haven't asked him anything?
9: No. I don't want to embarrass him.
0: Why would it be embarrassing for him?
9: Because he doesn't like me to leave.
0: He doesn't want you to leave.
9: Yeah. He's not happy to see me leave.
0: Okay.
9: I'm not gonna ask him anything.
0: Next to us, a man in the hallway with bright yellow socks has been using his long legs to drag his wheelchair back and forth, saying, I don't know. And a nurse leans close to Marie and says, could you help my friend with the catheter?
9: For the catheter?
14: Yeah.
9: Come.
0: Colin comes by again, glances in the rooms, but Marie's in the bathroom.
9: Oh, pull the pants down.
0: She empties the catheter. As this is happening, Colin does a lap. Marie pushes the man back into the hallway and Colin spots her coming out of the room. But the man with the yellow socks is agitated and pointing at his pants. He wants Marie to change his pants, too.
9: Yes. Oh, you want two another pants? Come.
0: So they're back into the room.
9: Okay, stand up, Papa. Take your time. No, don't slide.
0: Colin disappears back downstairs. How do you end a 12-year career without interrupting, without disruption, without anyone noticing? Colin is looking for an opening to do this quietly, but there is not one. This is a person who is busy and needed. CNAs are hard to find and hard to keep all over the country. The average time people stay in these jobs is 2 years. And here's Marie. Her boss doesn't want her to leave, and she doesn't want to leave. He doesn't want to embarrass her, and she doesn't want to embarrass him. This is not the version of removing people that we've seen so much of in the last year and a half. It's not people grabbed in public, pulled out of cars in dramatic, sometimes violent videos. This is a silent play being performed in workplaces across the country. The quietest ending everyone involved can possibly pull off. By 5:30 p.m., when the dinner trays arrive, Marie is moving between residents, arranging bedside tables, delivering food trays. A visitor tells her, we're going to head out now. My grandma's alone. Keep an eye.
9: You're leaving?
12: Yeah.
9: She's okay. Yeah.
12: She'll be there by herself.
9: Okay.
12: All right, thank
9: okay.
12: you.
9: Okay, no problem. Bye. I will take care.
12: Okay.
9: Okay, bye.
0: Marie reassures her, then spots a man who's come to have dinner with his wife. Okay. Marie finds a folding chair, places it behind him without saying anything, and keeps walking. Meanwhile, Colin is on the second floor now, and he's not leaving. I can hear him faintly somewhere on the other side of the nurse's station, talking to some guy about printers, I think. At 6 p.m., Colin just walks straight to Marie's unit and scans the area. He sees her carrying empty dinner trays. He says quietly, "Hey, Marie, you got a minute?" "Sure," she says. She places the trays down and follows him down the hall. They go into a room with an interpreter. It takes 7 minutes. Colin doesn't want me to record, and when Marie comes out, I don't turn the recorder back on. She says to me, "Well, they're taking me off the schedule, for now, until he has more information. This is maybe the end." I tell her I'm sorry. She says, "They said I can go home now or finish my shift. It's up to me. I have the choice." And then Marie does something I have not yet seen her do. She talks about how good she is at this job. She says, "When I started here in 2014, my salary was very low. Every year, they saw the way I'm working and the work I've done, and every year they gave me more. Right now, I won't tell you how much I make, but it's double where I started." I tell her, "I'm sure you deserve it." She gets choked up and says, "Thank you." Then she says she's decided to finish her shift and she should get back to it. She stands up and walks back down the hall.
13: Hannah Jaffe Walt is a producer on our show. Coming up, a comedian walks into a bar and walks out with a medical mystery. 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
13: It's This American Life. I'm Tobin Lowe, sitting in for Ira Glass. Today's show, Label Maker, a show all about the power of labels. We're at Act 2 of our show. Act 2, Diagnose Me Maybe. So the whole reason I've been thinking about labels lately is because of this next story we're doing today. It's about Janet McNamara, very funny comedian, who had this odd thing happen to her 15 years ago when she was first getting started. What happened was, this one night, she's performing at a comedy club in Boston, where she's proudly from. I think all Irish Catholics are. Anyway, she gets off stage, goes to the green room, when the owner of the club stops her.
19: He just kind of said, like, out of curiosity, what's that thing when you look up in the air and you dart your eyes? And I do this thing, I have really bad memory recall. So on stage, I look up in the air a lot when I can't think of a word or I can't think of what I'm going to say next. And I said, that's what I do when I'm thinking. And he said, have you ever been tested for autism? And I said, no, I've never considered that I'm autistic before. Literally, nobody has ever said it to me before.
13: And where was this comedy club?
19: It was called Dick Doherty's Comedy Vault. And this guy, Dick Doherty, he's the first person who asked me if I was autistic.
13: It was the namesake of the club.
19: Yeah. He named a club after himself. Yes, correct.
13: Janet kind of brushed it off, thought it was sort of funny. And she is a comedian, so she started getting on stage around Boston, telling the story about this guy asking this question out of nowhere. It got laughs. But also, after the show, people would come up to her and say, hey,
19: I'm autistic, just to let you know, you're also autistic.
13: They would say it that bluntly.
19: Yeah.
13: And how would that feel? How would you react?
19: I would say, I don't think I am.
13: Janet says, as a kid growing up in the 90s, she'd been tested many times for learning disabilities, for anxiety. Never once did any of those medical professionals say the word autistic. When she talked about it with her family, her friends, they'd say, yeah, it's a little weird that you get your hair cut in slow increments so no one says, hey, you got a haircut. But mainly, they said,
19: you're not autistic, you're from Boston. Like.
13: But the fact that people kept saying it to her after shows, it raised a curiosity. She thought, it's probably nothing, but what's the harm in asking my psychiatrist if he thinks it's possible? Here's Janet talking on stage about what this all led to.
20: It was when Asperger's was still a thing. Yeah, it's not a thing anymore. Now they call it the autism spectrum. Yeah, they unnamed it. He was a Nazi. Asperger's was a Nazi. Yeah, read a book. I remember I took the test, and the guy, he just looked up from his notebook, and he goes, well, people with Asperger's generally have above average IQs. So. I'm not smart enough to be mildly autistic. Is what that doctor told me.
13: This, again, was her actual psychiatrist. Janet decided to let it go, partly because this was back in the 2010s. And the idea of an adult getting tested for autism, it just wasn't in the air the same way it is now. She thought, okay, that's it. No need to keep pushing for a test. So for years, autism was just a funny bit on stage, part of her stand-up. But offstage, Janet had a day job. And what was happening there would turn out to be not so funny. Offstage, Janet had found what she thought was the perfect job. She was an accountant, worked her way into it after being a bookkeeper for a plumbing company right out of college. She liked accounting because she was essentially a problem solver, looked at ledgers, Excel spreadsheets, pointed out where there were errors. And her boss loved her because Janet got her job done quickly and efficiently. No small talk, no bull. She even got raises regularly. That is, until one day, she got a new boss, one who liked small talk, wanted more group meetings, more socializing amongst coworkers. Early on, this new boss asked Janet to meet one-on-one so they could get to know each other.
19: And she said, you know, I have two kids, I enjoy hiking. And then she turned around and showed me her two kids with a... She turned around and picked up a framed picture of her two kids and went to hand it to me. And I just said, I could see that from here. When I walked into her office, I saw the pictures of her kids. I immediately knew when I walked into her office, she has two kids. They're about 12 years old. The boy's older than the girl. Okay, cool. I know all this
13: Clocked.
19: Information.
13: I know this. I got it.
19: And then she just tells me verbally and then hands me the picture. And I'm like, I already know this. Like, why are we talking about this? You have a picture. That's why you have a picture on your desk, is so that people don't start asking you if you have kids because there's a picture on your desk.
13: Janet talks in her act about how things started to sour for her in the workplace.
20: I was having a hard time at work at the time. I was having a hard time at work because of my personality. Yeah, they said I was rude at work. Yeah, they said I had bad tone. They said I had bad tone in my emails. I was like, how could you have bad tone in an email? I wasn't singing. I was like, you people need to relax. I told my boss to relax during a performance improvement plan.
13: And even though she joked about it on stage, it was serious. It seemed like she might lose her job. And what made it so difficult was that it felt like she wasn't being asked to improve her work. She was always good at that part. It was like she was being asked to change her personality, her fundamental way of being, which, how do you even go about fixing that? She became so anxious and stressed about it, she took medical leave for a while, hoping she could figure out a solution. And then she went to talk to a doctor about what that might look like. Like a more private desk away from the chatter of the office, the ability to sit out those meetings with large groups of people. She asked the doctor if he could help her ask for these accommodations, and he said, "Those sound like what you'd ask for if you were autistic." Again, that label. Janet decided to look into a diagnosis again, this time because the need had become dire. Janet goes for her first official autism test, which this time was an actual real deal test. Testing for autism, by the way, is complex because there's no blood test. Instead, there are usually multiple sessions during which the tester is looking at social interactions, sensory issues, repetitive behaviors, or fixated interests. And then they take all of this into account to assign a diagnosis, which is what Janet went through this time.
20: I don't know if anybody's ever had one. It's like this whole thing. It's like a three-day thing. You like look at pictures of people and they're like, they look happy, they look sad. And they sense a reach. And I was perfect. I had everything perfect. And I didn't get the diagnosis. Like I said, I didn't get it. And he knew I wanted it too. I didn't get it. And I'll tell you what happened. At the end of the day, the guy, he just came back and he just looked at me right in the eye, which I did not care for. I swear, he just looks at me right in the eye and he goes, "You are so close." I swear to God, he goes, "You're so close. You just didn't quite hit all the criteria." And the criteria I didn't hit, the only reason why I'm not autistic, according to him, is because the tags on my shirts don't bother me. Yeah, I don't have sensory issues. I was pissed. I was all ready to go back to work and be like, "Hey, I don't have to look at you." It's not that I'm rude. It's that I don't understand. It turns out I'm just rude. You can tell that I'm rude because the tags on my shirts don't bother me. And that's the difference between rude and autistic.
1: It definitely felt like I had no choice but to change. And it felt like I had no choice but to start playing the game, which is talking about the weather and saying hi to people. And I did like start learning people's kids' names.
13: How long do you feel like you were able to keep that up at that job specifically?
1: Like 3 months. My brain just wasn't, it's so hard to describe it. It's probably what dementia feels like, in that you know this isn't hard, but your brain just can't do it. Like, I just couldn't function.
13: Janet cycled through several corporate jobs after that. She said she'd do well, but then hit a wall as the demands of interacting and socializing would increase. She'd have to quit or face being fired. That's the cycle Janet's been in for the last decade, trying to avoid situations in everyday life that would make her uncomfortable, but then when they do happen, talking about them on stage for laughs and how she still can't get a diagnosis. So she's just kind of been toughing it out. Until recently, when she had an experience that flipped her thinking about everything. She took a kid to the movies, a kid she was babysitting, a kid she knew well, and at the movies, this kid started to cuddle with her, as little kids do.
1: And it was so uncomfortable to me that she was stroking my arm. But I also understood that it was a little kid and that you can't just tell a little kid to like I understood that it was her way of showing affection. And I just felt so stuck and I started like crying.
13: Because you had to deal with it. It was your problem to deal with.
1: I felt like I'm the adult. I just need to like take this.
13: Janet went from discomfort to just being flat out mad at herself.
1: How awful can you, are you as like a person if you just want to say to a little kid, like, stop touching me, like, stop cuddling with me, stop showing me affection. Like, it just doesn't feel good on a human level as a person to not want to cuddle with a little kid. And for that to be an overwhelming experience.
13: She told all this to her current therapist. And her therapist said to her, I think we should revisit getting a diagnosis. I think it's right for you, and the other testers got it wrong. Janet was ready to stop blaming herself, so she agreed.
1: It was very much a, maybe there's nothing wrong with me, maybe my brain is just wired different, and maybe I need to not beat myself up.
13: And that's when I interviewed Janet, when she was trying, yet again, to get a diagnosis. When I talked to her, it was right before she was about to find out her results. When they did finally come in, she was standing outside a bar. It was 11 p.m. She opened an email with a report. And then, the next night, she went on stage in Portland, Maine, and dropped the news.
1: And the lady was like, I don't know what's going on, but you're definitely autistic. She was like, you're autistic because you are interested in people and you're just not interested in things that are boring. And you're not interested in boring people who don't do puzzles correctly. And she said I have a rigid personality. I'm rigid. And I said, I'm not rigid. I'm just most of the time right. And we talked about how my least favorite thing my therapist says, sometimes my therapist will be like, hey, two things can be true. And I'll be like, yeah, I agree, two things can be true, but in this case, one thing is true.
13: The next time I see her, she tells me she's pretty stoked about it, but not for the reason I thought. She tells me about a recent experience interacting with a woman in a class she's taking.
1: I sit in a specific seat every day, and I walked in, and she was sitting in my seat, and she said to me, I'm sitting in your seat, do you want me to move? And I said, no, it's okay, I'll sit over here. And she was like, are you sure? And we had this, like, back and forth, and I actually said, actually, I really want to sit in that seat, can you move? And she moved, and she wasn't upset at all, she was perfectly fine with it. And I've just never felt that scene before where somebody's sitting in my seat, they saw my face, they saw I was distressed, they didn't see it as a control thing, or like I'm taking it they didn't take it personally that I was like, you're in my seat. It felt very good. Yeah. And there's no way she knew I was autistic. There was just something about the way I approached it, which is that I understood, I think 6 months ago, I would have said, she's an asshole. She's sitting in my seat. What's wrong with her? Why would she sit in my seat? I would have taken it personally, like she was f***ing with me, or she was messing with me by sitting in my seat, opposed to knowing that it's something that I'm specifically sensitive about, that I want to sit in the same place. So, yeah.
13: It seems like it brings up a lot of emotion for you.
1: It's weird. It's like a different way of feeling seen, even without telling people about the diagnosis. And there's something different. I don't know exactly how I'm approaching people differently, that they're not taking it personally, that their behavior is affecting me. I had no idea that it would be so different. And I didn't realize that you don't even have to tell people. The way I'm approaching people is different.
13: It's true. When we sat down for this last interview, we were waiting for the studio to be set up, and she said, I'm fine if we don't make small talk while we wait. Pretty matter-of-factly. And I understood. So we sat there in a very comfortable silence.
1: Mm-hmm.
13: Janet McNamara is a comedian. You can watch her full special, Not Smart Enough, on YouTube.
2: Hey, Janet.
21: Yes, Brad.
2: I've got something to say.
21: Uh-huh.
2: I really love the skillful way you beat the other girls to the bride's bouquet.

0: please, don't tell me to can it.
1: Janet.
0: I've one thing to say, and that's damn it, Janet. I love you.
2: Act 3, The Last Description. You know, when you get down to it, labels are just our way of pointing out what we think is remarkable about other people. That's writer Alfred Jung Lee's argument. He's been thinking a lot about what we notice in each other, especially as he tries to describe someone very close to him. Here's Alfred.
3: Not long ago, I was reading, in a magazine profile, a description of a person who, quote, has a prodigious white beard, wavy gray bangs, and dark, beetling eyebrows. A photo of the person was included, and as I looked, I admired the efficiency of the description. It did not say that the man had two arms and a nose. These details were assumed. Reflecting on this, it occurred to me that when one describes a person, one is also describing how that person deviates from the norm, what makes them different from everyone else. Recently, someone I never met was supposed to pick me up from an airport in the Midwest, and I offered a succinct description of myself. Asian guy with too much luggage, I texted. I walked out of the airport, towing two suitcases, a carry-on, and a backpack. I heard a stranger shout my name. I was recognized before I'd even made it to the curb. Description draws attention to what is different about a thing. Asian guy with too much luggage is a good description in Cedar Rapids, less so in Seoul. The greater the focus on what is most different, the better the description. In an online support group I attended for spousal loss, people often describe their dead spouses. The descriptions usually followed a formula. The points of variation included their job. The dead spouse was an accountant, a store manager, a healthcare worker. In personality, they were stubborn or loved to joke. There was a woman who had liked motorcycles, a man who had been a tender father to kids who were not biologically his own. Sometimes we shared pictures. Even as I looked at the pictures and listened to the descriptions, I found it hard to understand that they were once alive. When someone described their spouse as stubborn, I took it to mean their spouse had been more stubborn than the average person, but I wasn't sure what this really said. Most of a description goes unsaid. Lately, my reality has transformed without my noticing, and I have been struggling to describe it. My father called me the other day from Korea, and it gave me a chance to try. I described the weather in my new hometown in the Midwest, the one where I'd been picked up at the airport, saying that it was in the 70s at the moment, late in the afternoon, that I was 10 minutes from campus, where I decided to go back to school for a writing program, and that the city was hilly and not flat. He asked about my new friends and classmates, and I told him what I've been telling everyone, mid-20s to late 30s, everyone seemingly smart and nice. I told him about my studio apartment, that there was enough room, that it got good light, about the places I could walk to from the apartment. But there was something else hovering over our conversation, another picture that was not being described. It was what my life would have looked like if things had gone according to plan, and how this current situation, far from anywhere I'd ever imagined, may or may not have differed from that plan, which might also inform whether or not I was doing okay, and, therefore, whether or not my father needed to worry. It was this second picture, this other life that we were talking around, and the extent to which my present life may or may not have varied from it, that our conversation was also about. I remember one time when I felt I understood something about one of the other dead spouses. Instead of her spouse, a woman described an electric razor. It had belonged to her husband, and he had used it on many mornings. She used to hate the noise, but now that he was dead, she missed the sound of the stupid thing when she woke up. Somehow, he came alive to me then, though this detail was routine and did not distinguish him. She held the razor in her hand and flipped it on for us. People want to know what she looked like. Children, especially, want to see pictures. But in the last 5 years of her life, my wife's most noticeable characteristics were often related to either cancer or treatment. She lost and regrew her hair more than once, and sometimes wore a rotation of wigs, none of which quite suited her. She gained and lost large amounts of weight, and over time her face swelled. When one looks at a picture of her from these years, one often sees a sick person before anything else, while at other times one sees someone vibrant and healthy. I am not sure which version to describe. More variables. She was 28 when she was diagnosed with stage 4 cancer, 33 when she died. Her driver's license says she was 5'6" and 115 pounds, with brown hair and green eyes. Although the weight was incorrect, perhaps one of those things she'd filled out as a teenager and carried over for years. It became correct again as she sickened, and then dropped well below that number. In my memory, her eyes are more brown than the green that was documented. I could say that when she was healthy, her hair was thin, often not much longer than shoulder length, sometimes worn with a headband and usually not long enough to tie up, although I can't even be sure about this last part without checking photographs. When she was young, her dad used to tease her about having a big head. Sometimes I offer that she was white, but usually I wait until the question is asked. Sometimes I envy the white person with a dead spouse, of whom the question would be less likely to be asked. In her eulogy, I described the thing about her that I found most distinctive. The way the air around her would transform and still, and her entire body react when she felt something deeply, whether she was encountering a view of the ocean, the dye of a fabric, a memory. In these moments, she might whisper or cry, and I felt that if I touched her skin, she would dissolve into vapor. In those moments, I could also see the young child who had been too sensitive to the world. In family lore, she had been a problem child, emotional and inconsolable, prone to tantrums. A sense of injustice followed her throughout her life, and still got the better of her sometimes. Perhaps for this reason, she was a quick and firm judge of character. She gave me a list of people she did not want at her memorial. I can also describe those less obvious distinctions that reveal themselves only after long periods of attention. That she tilted her head slightly as a greeting when she walked towards someone she knew. That in her sleep, she raised her arms into the air and slowly scratched one and then the other. That she became nervous and reached for my hand when an airplane was about to take off. Yet increasingly, these details feel irrelevant. As time passes, she becomes more, to me, the things that made her just like other people. I think of two arms and two ears, and a nose that sometimes ran. She owned socks and scarves, wrapped a towel around herself after a shower, wrote cards, rode the bus, walked around puddles, opened and closed curtains, listened and asked questions, got hungry and tired, sometimes wore sneakers. She was like anyone else, which is to say that simply by breathing, she created life in atmosphere. This increasingly seems to me the point, the description of the thing itself, rather than what makes it different. I will try to describe one of the happiest days of my life. My partner and I are leaving the hospital. She has been through her first year of surgery, recovery, drug treatment. She holds in her hand the printout of a radiology report. It describes scanned images of her body, of her head, chest, abdomen, pelvis. The report, for each of the four scans, gives the following descriptions. Unremarkable. Unremarkable. Unremarkable. Unremarkable. On this day, there is nothing about her worth describing.
2: Alfred Jung Lee is a writer in Iowa City. This essay was originally published in The Believer. Our version was produced by Diane Wu.

0: Well, today's show, the person holding the label of producer was me. I was edited by our executive editor, Emmanuel Barry. The people who put today's show together include Fia Benin, Dana Chivas, Emmanuel Jochi, Cassie Howley, Adrian Lilly, Seth Lind, Molly Marcello, Andrea Marks, Catherine Raimondo, Stowe Nelson, Nadia Raymond, Anthony Roman, Ryan Remery, Ruby Schwartz, Alyssa Shipp, Christopher Swatala, our managing editor, Sarah Abdurrahman, our senior editors, David Kestenbaum and Nancy Updike. Special thanks this week to Betsy Johnson, Alan Phillips, Lindsay Nader and Marta Chmielewicz at Autism Speaks, Corey Andreas, Seyun Gong, Leading Age, Melissa Honig, Evelyn Marte, Amina Dubuisson, Yves Vila, and the other workers on TPS who shared their experiences with us. 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Thanks, as always, to my boss, Ira Glass. He's off this week working on his new radio show, That American Life. He says our show is old news.
1: I'm like, I already know this. Like, why are we talking about this?
0: I'm Tobin Lowe. Ira Glass will be back next week with more stories of This American Life.

0: This is Bird Note. A yellow-green vireo sings on its summer breeding grounds in Belize. This migratory songbird looks remarkably like the red-eyed vireo, commonly seen in the eastern U.S., with a bright white eyebrow and striking red eye. In the fall, most yellow-green vireos head to South America to wait out the winter months. But wait, this particular vireo is going north instead. You're going the wrong way!
1: You're going the wrong way!
2: What?
1: You're going the wrong way!
0: For reasons biologists don't fully understand, some birds change orientation, often by a full 180 degrees, and travel almost the same distance as the rest of their species, but in the opposite direction. The phenomenon is called misorientation. It's one of the most common errors in migration patterns among songbirds, especially those in their first year. For this reason, every now and then, a wayward yellow-green vireo ends up northward in, say, California. Unfortunately, many of these birds that we call vagrants never find their way back to their native range. But some of the disoriented birds do eventually find the proper route, getting more comfortable with the journey each year. For more about how to see rare migratory birds in your area, start at our website, birdnote.org. I'm Mark Bramhill.
1: You're going the wrong way!
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1: To Annex Canada. You're listening to NPR. Pharmaceutical company Eli Lilly is studying a new obesity drug. It's not yet approved by the FDA, but that hasn't stopped people from selling unapproved versions. As NPR's Sydney Lupkin reports, now the drug company is suing.
2: Eli Lilly says it has filed six lawsuits against businesses selling what it calls black market retatrutide. They include a medical spa chain in California and a compounding pharmacy in Texas. The drug company is also suing companies that sell so-called research-only peptides online. Retatrutide is currently in phase three clinical trials. Because it targets three hormones, GLP-1, GIP, and glucagon, it's more powerful than GLP-1s already on the market. However, since retatrutide isn't FDA approved, compounding it, repackaging it, or selling its active ingredient to compounders is illegal, the FDA says. Unapproved products may be contaminated, contain too much or too little of the active ingredient, or be counterfeit products that contain none at all. Sydney Lupkin, NPR News.
1: Bed bugs are on the rise, especially at this time of year. The critters which hide in furniture and clothing have horrified homeowners and hotel guests for centuries. Traditionally, they are not known to spread disease, but a recent study suggests they might be capable of transmitting an antibiotic-resistant infection called MRSA. Bedbugs have become more resistant to pesticides in recent years, making infestations harder to control than ever before. I'm Linda Kenyon, NPR News in Washington.
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5: And I'm Michael Owinger. We're in the middle of hurricane season, so we thought it would be a good time to re-air the first episode of our American Emergency series, all about what the government should do when disaster strikes.
6: We've come to North Carolina with a simple message for all the people of this region who are hit so hard by Hurricane Helene.
5: At the beginning of his second term, amid all the chaos of the incoming administration, President Trump made his first trip to North Carolina.
6: That message is very simple. You are not forgotten any longer. You were treated very badly by the previous administration. And
5: before he got on Air Force One, Trump called a press conference on the tarmac and casually dropped this bomb.
7: I'll also be signing an executive order to begin the process of fundamentally reforming and overhauling FEMA, or maybe getting rid of FEMA.
5: The Federal Emergency Management Agency, the agency that stands between America and climate destruction.
7: I think, frankly, FEMA is not good.
5: The agency that helps people rebuild after they've lost everything. The agency that, while he was rambling, was providing aid to Californians suffering through the historic LA wildfires, as well as Helene survivors right there in North Carolina. It seemed like, with a snap of his fingers, the president would be happy to see FEMA vanish.
7: I think we're going to recommend that FEMA go away.
5: I learned that employees at FEMA broke down in tears when they heard the news. Some replayed the president's speech over and over.
7: I think we're going to recommend that FEMA go away.
5: Anxious members of Congress spent the day calling into the agency's headquarters with a barrage of questions. Is the president serious? What happens when the next hurricane hits?
8: If the president came to you and said, you're my DHS secretary, Do you think I should get rid of FEMA? What would you say?
9: I would say, yes, get rid of FEMA the way it exists today.
5: Kristi Noem, former secretary of the Department of Homeland Security.
9: It has been slow to respond at the federal level, and that is why this entire agency needs to be eliminated as it exists today.
5: Before she got the boot this spring, Noem effectively set fire to FEMA. Preparedness programs were slashed. Unqualified

0: Leaders cycled in and out. Billions meant for survivors of storms, wildfires, and earthquakes were withheld or denied. Lives hung in the balance.
1: The death toll in Texas, the flooding tragedy, it's up to 104 dead across six counties. That number includes nearly 30 children.
0: After deadly floodwaters inundated Camp Mystic and other parts of central Texas, the agency's support lines left thousands of calls unanswered. FEMA's top leader at the time couldn't be reached for 24 hours.
2: We live about a mile down the road from Camp Mystic, and we've already got two little girls who have come down the river, and we've gotten to them, but I'm not sure how many else are out there.
3: The federal response to this disaster has come under scrutiny. Allegations that FEMA cutbacks meant delays in answering people's calls for disaster assistance and aid after the flood.
0: In one telling, the dysfunctional response was DOGE's doing. It's true, at the start of 2025, no agency was safe from Elon Musk's chainsaw. But that's only part of the story. For many years, fomenting under the surface was a deep-seated distrust of FEMA, which broke through during Hurricane Helene just months before the 2024 presidential election.
4: Kamala spent all her FEMA money, billions of dollars, on housing for illegal migrants.
5: Some on the right pushing conspiracy theories that they're blocking aid and seizing land from people here in North Carolina, and that is not true.
6: An anti-government militia group known as Veterans on Patrol is claiming Hurricane Helene was caused by government-controlled weather weapons. The group called Hurricane Helene an act of war.
0: I knew from my years reporting on far-right militias that these groups often showed up after natural disasters to recruit, fundraise, and spit-shine their public image. But I never understood why they hated FEMA so much. So I started digging into right-wing media archives and found that the anti-FEMA lore went back decades.
7: People are waking up in droves to the FEMA camps, to the New World Order, to the troops on the streets. The liberals are starting.
0: Alex Jones has made multiple films claiming to have discovered secret prisons operated by FEMA. And right-wing pundit Glenn Beck entertained this stuff when he was still on Fox.
8: If you have any kind of fear that we might be headed towards a totalitarian state, buckle up. There's something going on in our country that is ain't good.
0: Over time, these paranoias seeped into the waters of mainstream culture.
9: Are you familiar with what the Federal Emergency Management Agency's real power is?
0: It was a major plot point in The X-Files.
9: FEMA allows the White House to suspend constitutional government upon declaration of a national emergency. Think about that.
0: Even with Kristi Noem replaced at the Department of Homeland Security by Republican Senator Mark Wayne Mullen, the future of FEMA is still uncertain. Trump's latest pick to run the agency, Cameron Hamilton, has promised stability, but agency insiders say it may take years to build FEMA back up to fighting strength. And in the meantime, this administration continues to weaponize disaster aid.
10: Politico reports the Trump administration denied hundreds of millions of dollars in disaster aid to four Democratic-led states. The White House says politics had nothing to do with it, but critics don't buy it.
0: As I've followed the current day crisis at FEMA, I've wondered whether it can survive the stories that have been told about it. The misinformation, mismanagement, and genuine catastrophes that have made this agency one of the least popular among Americans. But for all its faults, and there are many, it's not clear we can afford to see it wither away.
11: Extreme weather leaving so many across the United States wondering when they'll get a break. In July alone, there were five 1,000-year flood events.
12: Extreme heat is becoming a dangerous new normal.
13: The record-setting storm measured not in inches, but in feet of snow. Hundreds of thousands are now without power in this freezing weather.
14: The U.S. is experiencing a billion-dollar disaster every 10 days on average, compared to every 82 back in the 1980s.
0: To understand the conspiracy theories and fears about FEMA, we're going to go back to the moment when Americans first learned that the agency was hiding things from us.
15: I'm
0: On December 1st, 1974, heavy rain and fog rerouted a passenger plane over Northern Virginia, some 50 miles from Washington, D.C. On its descent, the aircraft dropped into the forest below, shearing off the treetops and crashing into the side of Mount Weather. The two pilots were killed first, lanced by trees that burst through the cockpit. The rest of the aircraft crumbled into pieces, a mangle of shrapnel and the body parts of the 92 passengers and crew members. There were no survivors. One woman whose parents were on the flight said it seemed like the mountain had jumped up and bit the plane. News coverage of the day quickly turned to the blame game and the miscommunication from air traffic control amidst a violent storm. But our focus is something that was buried in the reports. When TV crews arrived at the crash site, they discovered, rather ominously, that Mount Weather had already been sealed off on the orders of federal security agents.
15: The quick action was taken because the big jet had landed almost a mile away from a super-secret government installation, an underground complex of emergency offices set up for federal officials in the event of nuclear war.
0: The crash had inadvertently uncovered a tightly guarded Cold War secret. Inside Mount Weather was a massive covert facility. And somehow that undersells it. Through a tunnel that burrows into the mountain and behind a 34-ton blast door lies a subterranean strange Lovian lair. A freestanding city with a hospital, a crematorium, an emergency power plant, and even a broadcasting studio. Everything that the White House and thousands of federal workers would need to run the country underground while millions melted on the surface. I expect your people to save our government. That's what President Dwight Eisenhower told the first director of Mount Weather after it was built in 1955. It's still operated by FEMA today. It's actually being renovated as I speak. But back in the 1950s, Mount Weather was run by FEMA's predecessor, the Federal Civil Defense Administration, the FCDA, which poured billions into making America nuke-proof, or at least lulling people into the belief that with enough preparation, they might survive atomic hellfire. Dum-dum, dee-dum-dum. The FCDA was behind this delightful, if slightly morbid, PSA, instructing school children to hide under their desks during bomb drills.

0: for adults, the FCDA organized Operation Alert, a series of dramatic exercises where millions of people acted out the day of their likely demise, emptying the streets of America's biggest cities.
1: While the sirens wail their grim warning, hundreds of thousands of New Yorkers scurry for shelter against the attack. Riders and drivers taking cover in a realistic drill for a day all Americans pray will never come.
0: Operation Alert was also the first time that Mount Weather saw action.
2: As soon as the alert sounded in Washington, President Eisenhower reached for his hat and strode to a waiting limousine to be driven to an emergency base of operations in the mountains outside Washington, exact location kept secret.
0: Kept secret until that terrible plane crash in 1974. Fortunately, nuclear obliteration never came, and Mount Weather was never truly put to use. But there's something ironic and revealing that a single storm brought more death and destruction to the base than 30 years of the Cold War. By the 1970s, it had become clear that the nuclear preparations had done little to protect America from an arguably greater threat. Coming up, if our government could build a secret city, it does kind of make you wonder, what else could they be hiding? This is On the Media.
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0: This is On the Media. I'm Michael Loewinger. To better understand the current day crisis at FEMA and why so many Americans believe wild conspiracy theories about it, I wanted to dive back into the era it was created, when state leaders began to realize that all the focus on Cold War civil defense had left them vulnerable to Mother Nature.
8: We just didn't have that many nuclear wars, which is great, but we do have a lot of natural disasters.
0: Garrett Graff is a journalist and author of a book about the origins of FEMA titled Raven Rock, the story of the U.S. government's secret plan to save itself while the rest of us die. Before the agency was created, America's disaster response system was, well, barely a system.
8: It didn't make sense for every state to be developing its own totally independent ability to respond to a hurricane, because in any given year, most states don't get hit by a hurricane.
0: Which became a big problem in the 60s and 70s when the country was rocked by a series of record-breaking disasters.
9: No one knows the full size of the disaster yet. In Betsy's wake, there's only darkness, confusion, and death.
10: After suffering one of the most serious earthquakes in history, Alaska had to undergo the further ordeal of over 40 severe earth tremors. Imagine being there as the streets reared up around you like the scene of some terrible biblical retribution.
11: They called her Camille. Born of the sea, she turned like a woman scorned. She screamed and ripped and flooded and killed.
0: These big disasters overwhelmed towns and counties and states, the big ones often do, but when they asked for help, the federal government was too disorganized to act quickly or efficiently. supplying extra ambulances, delivering food and water to survivors, fixing roads and power plants. Each piece of the emergency management process could come from a different office or department. 100 agencies might play a role. Navigating this patchwork of services and jurisdictions was a major pain in the ass for local leaders, especially during a crisis when lives are on the line and every second counts. Like in 1972, when another big storm hit.
12: Many of the people here and others in the path of Hurricane Agnes were completely wiped out. Many of them feel that federal aid is too slow in coming and too little.
0: Trump says FEMA should return its responsibilities to the states, which is odd because states often bring in FEMA when they're unable to respond on their own. And anyway, it was the states that asked for FEMA in the first place. In 1978, the National Governors Association drew up plans for a streamlined one-stop shop for federal emergency response and delivered it to a sympathetic White House.
13: Washington President Carter proposed merging five big federal emergency preparation and disaster relief agencies into one agency as part of his reorganization plan.
14: Civil defense experts say it will provide much-needed communication between the state and federal levels.
0: In 1979, Jimmy Carter signed an executive order giving life to the Federal Emergency Management Agency. FEMA was a federal Frankenstein with a dual mission, Cold War civil defense and disaster relief. I wish I could illustrate this moment by playing you like a triumphant speech from President Carter or some colorful news footage, but either that stuff never existed or no one thought it was important enough to archive. Even the earliest employees at FEMA were confused about how to talk about it.
15: We had a new director there, and there was a message that went out to us that said that if we're referring to the agency publicly, we should say either Federal Emergency Management Agency or FEMA, because the word FEMA, he thought, sounded too much like a laxative.
0: This is Leo Bosner, a retired FEMA official who's taught me a lot about the earliest days of the agency. He was working as a flood insurance specialist with the Department of Housing and Urban Development in one of the offices that was folded into FEMA.
15: We're all working along in the office, and one day they tell us, okay, everybody go down to photo ID. You're getting new photo IDs. We walk down the stairs, get new photo IDs that say FEMA, turn in our photo IDs that say Housing and Urban Development, and then we're all told we're all getting new job titles, and our new job title is Emergency Management Specialist. And I'm thinking, what on God's earth is an emergency management specialist? Like, this is the end of my career. What kind of a dead-end job is it?
0: Leo would spend the next 30 years at FEMA. He eventually found really satisfying work helping hospitals and medical organizations prepare for floods, wildfires, and hurricanes. But less than 2 years after he started getting the hang of his new job, FEMA fell into a decade-long tailspin.
15: The big shift really didn't come until 1980.
16: Ronald Reagan appears to be heading toward a landslide electoral victory tonight across the United States.
15: Ronald Reagan got elected president, and there's a super U-turn from Jimmy Carter, who was mostly all about social welfare, and Ronald Reagan was more about national defense.
0: To run FEMA, Reagan picked someone who would stir up a lot of trouble for the agency. This man.
17: Only a masochist with a death wish would accept the job of directing FEMA.
0: Army Colonel Louis Chafrida, speaking here with a caller on Larry King's radio show.
18: I really don't believe that we can be saved if there is a nuclear war. I mean, how are you going to save me if you're blown up too?
17: But you're not suggesting that because we both might be blown up by a nuclear war that we shouldn't have in place a system that would take care of us if there was an earthquake or a tidal wave or a hurricane or anything of that sort.
0: While Louis Chafrida paid lip service to FEMA's disaster relief mission, he was quietly funneling most of FEMA's budget towards Cold War civil defense. Leo Bosner.
15: All of a sudden, we start seeing all these military officers signing in at the login desk. We go, why are these military people here? What, military people go to floods or something? And then we learn little by little that FEMA's mission was really, really going to be to get ready for the big nuclear attack from the Soviet Union.
0: In the early 80s, Leo started to hear whispers about classified programs at the agency. Every day on his trip up the elevator at FEMA HQ, he'd ride by a secret fifth floor manned by a security guard. Mostly, he rolled his eyes at all the Cold War theater, wishing FEMA would focus more on preparing Americans for natural disasters, but he still wondered, what were they doing in there?
8: The majority of its funding,
0: Garrett Graff,
8: and about a third of its workforce was actually hidden in the nation's classified black budget, the special budget that Congress oversees that protects our most secret programs and capabilities. And FEMA on a daily basis is in charge of tracking the whereabouts of everyone in the presidential line of succession so that in the event of a nuclear war, it knows where all of those people are, how to get them to secure relocation sites like the Mount Weather bunker, and who would be best positioned to be the person who takes over as president of the United States in the event of a nuclear war.
0: I wonder if this classified continuity of government planning helps explain why there was so little media about FEMA when it was first created. I think the feds just didn't want to draw attention to their secret plans. That said, the coverage did pick up when the agency launched a controversial new initiative.
19: The head of emergency management, Louis Jafrida, says the heart of the proposal is crisis relocation.
20: What we want to accomplish is taking the maximum number of people from high-risk areas to areas of lesser risk.
0: A mass evacuation program.
8: There was sort of the sense of, well, if you could just get 20, 30, 50 miles away from a major city, you would at least have a chance to survive the initial blast from the nuclear weapons and then live into nuclear winter.
0: Government officials estimated that in the worst case, 60 million Americans could survive an attack. Can you imagine all those urbanites swamping small towns and rural areas? News reports at the time featured a mixture of fascination and incredulity.
21: My God, you're going to have modified anarchy after that sort of thing. How in the world are you going to coordinate the recovery and putting leadership back into place? How are you going to do that?
8: 60 million is still a lot of people. That is the modern population of France. Those people would need a functioning government and functioning infrastructure afterward.
0: This is where we start getting into the bizarre conspiracy theories that haunt FEMA today. In 1982, in an effort to game out some of these post-apocalyptic scenarios, President Ronald Reagan signed a secret executive order to create a covert program called Project 908.
8: That's 908, but they called it 908.
0: It pooled billions of dollars and top officials from the National Security Council, FEMA, and the FBI.
8: The FBI was in charge of pre-identifying buildings that could serve as refugee camps.
0: If I have this right, basically you had FBI agents working undercover for FEMA, traveling around the country, visiting warehouses, car shops, casinos, Walmarts, helping identify businesses that could be used to house citizens after a nuke was dropped on an American city?
8: Yes, and often without telling the businesses that they were being scouted for these purposes.
0: There was thankfully never a need to construct these refugee camps. But the secrecy went way deeper and darker. Just 5 years after the launch of Project 908, a bombshell report from the Miami Herald revealed that before Jafrida was asked to help run FEMA, he'd written his master's thesis on how the military could quell race riots by detaining millions of black people and putting them in concentration camps. Members of Congress were given a copy of his thesis during Jafrida's confirmation hearings, a horrifying detail that makes me think they considered this to be part of his qualifications for the job. The most damning part of that Miami Herald piece, though, was news that Jafrida had worked with Reagan's National Security Council to write plans for declaring martial law and putting the country temporarily under a sort of shadow government. And not just in the case of a nuke, but also in a so-called national crisis, like a war.
8: A bunch of this comes out in the late 1980s amid the Iran-Contra hearings and investigations. It turns out that Lieutenant Colonel Oliver North, who is the central figure at the White House of Iran-Contra, was also one of the planners for Project 908.
0: Oliver North was asked about these martial law plans during the Iran-Contra hearings.
1: Colonel North, in your work at the NSC, were you not assigned at one time to work on plans for the continuity of government in the event of a major disaster?
0: North was questioned by Texas Representative Jack Brooks. We see North pause and whisper to his attorney. Then the chairman of the hearings, Daniel K. Inouye, jumps in to respond on the government's behalf.
2: I believe that question touches upon a highly sensitive and classified area. So may I request that you not touch upon that, sir?
1: I was particularly concerned, Mr. Chairman, because I read in Miami papers and several others that there had been a plan, a contingency plan, that would suspend the American Constitution. And I was deeply concerned about it and wondered if that was the area in which he had worked. I believe that it was, but I wanted to get his confirmation.
2: May I most respectfully request that that matter not be touched upon at this stage?
0: The government never acknowledged any of this stuff until much of it was declassified years later. Louis Jafrida ended up resigning from FEMA for totally unrelated reasons following a congressional fraud investigation.
22: According to Senator Albert Gore, Jafrida had spent $170,000 of federal money to build a house on federal property for his own use.
0: By the start of the 90s, FEMA employee Leo Bosner was beyond tired of the dysfunction and the kooky national security schemes.
15: Frankly, for me, once that stuff was in the rearview mirror, it's like, fine, that's the trash. I hope they come on Friday and pick it up and dump it to the landfill. There were some pretty nutty people working back there then. Fortunately, nothing much ever came of that, except they ate up most of our budget.
0: He was eager for the agency to shift resources to preparing for floods and hurricanes. But all this doomsday planning had done a number on FEMA's reputation.
15: I would talk on my off-duty time to people on Capitol Hill or report news reporters and say, look, this is a dangerous thing. We're ignoring these natural disasters. And I was having lunch with a news reporter one day, and I'm telling him this, and the guy's looking really bored. He says, yeah, Leo, that's all really bad, but tell me about FEMA's secret plan to round up all the liberals in the country and put them in concentration camps.
0: What?
15: Yeah, I said, buddy, these people are so inept, they couldn't organize a two-car parade, and they're never going to round up everybody in the country. Come on, get out of here, will you?
0: Leo didn't know it at the time, but those FEMA camps conspiracy theories had started popping up in fringe message boards on the early internet.
23: The FEMA plans to imprison American citizens have generated a lot of interest in locating the potential prison camps throughout the country.
0: This woman, Linda Thompson, a sort of godmother of the right-wing militia movement, made a 1994 documentary, America Under Siege, which warned that FEMA was part of the New World Order, a global authoritarian takeover that would require rounding up anti-government dissidents.
23: These may be facilities that have other uses, but which could be quickly used to detain large numbers of people, such as this Amtrak facility in Beech Grove, Indiana.
0: Following in her footsteps a couple decades later were militia leaders like Stuart Rhodes of the Oath Keepers, one of the January 6 guys.
24: A lot of this stuff is dual use. They'll put together a detention center or an emergency center, supposedly for refugees from other countries.
0: And, as I mentioned, InfoWars host Alex Jones.
25: People are waking up in droves to the FEMA camps, to the New World Order, to the troops on the streets.
26: These FEMA camps.
0: And Glenn Beck, when he was still on Fox News.
26: I'm tired of hearing. You know about them?
0: Sure.
26: We've now, for several days, done research on them. I can't debunk them.
0: After whipping up this paranoia, Beck did eventually debunk the theory with help from the editor-in-chief of Popular Mechanics.
27: This is an Amtrak repair facility in Beech Grove, Indiana. We set a crew there the other day, and we got
28: footage. Is this your video?
27: Inside. Yes. And sure enough, what did we find? They're repairing trains in there.
0: Remember how earlier Garrett Graff told us about stores like Walmart's being scoped out by the government to be used as refugee camps? They don't exist, but people on TikTok and YouTube still like to make videos about them.
29: It's like military-style entrance, kind of like a FEMA camp. Why in the hell does Walmart Supercenter need that? See the Walmart trucks?
0: These videos are low effort and easy to laugh off. But, I mean, if FEMA could operate a Mount Weather, why not a Mount Walmart?
8: The challenge of a lot of these conspiracies is that they have a germ of truth to them.
0: Garrett Graff.
8: In the early stages of the Cold War, J. Edgar Hoover at the FBI had pre-selected lists of suspected communists and political dissidents that he wanted to round up in the event of a nuclear war.
0: Not to mention the fact that the U.S. imprisoned over 100,000 Japanese Americans during World War II.
8: I think FEMA has always been in a difficult place. And this is true, by the way, across all of the continuity planning and doomsday planning. You just can't talk about these classified bunkers and classified operations, even if you're trying to debunk conspiracies.
0: The secrecy in and of itself is naturally going to feed conspiracy theories.
8: Absolutely.
0: The kicker to all this is that some of what the conspiracy theorists warned about is happening, just not to them. This past July, FEMA, under Kristi Noem's Department of Homeland Security, revealed a new program.
3: FEMA allocating $608 million in state grants for construction of detention centers.
0: Migrant detention centers, part of Trump's mass deportation program. The announcement came right around when Florida Governor Ron DeSantis opened Alligator Alcatraz, the notorious facility in the Everglades. And while he built the jail using state emergency funds intended for natural disasters, he claimed that federal reimbursement was on the way.
4: A spokesperson for the Department of Homeland Security confirms Florida did submit an application to FEMA and were awarded 2 days ago the full amount Florida applied for, $608 million.
0: The coverage made it sound like the money was in Florida's bank account. But at time of recording, those FEMA funds have actually been held up by Trump's Justice Department. Florida officials say the money is still likely, but who knows? Despite that uncertainty and many legal attempts aimed at closing it, Alligator Alcatraz remains open.
5: Amnesty International says immigrants held at the ICE jail in Florida were shackled inside a 2-foot-high metal cage and left outside without water for up to a day at a time. In a new report, they also detail unsanitary conditions, lights on 24 hours a day, poor quality food and water, and lack of privacy.
6: And while Governor DeSantis says the conditions are up to standard, the families of migrants being held inside are calling it a concentration camp.
8: That is the most real FEMA camp ever built.
0: What do you think it says that FEMA would actually use public funds for the very thing that has been a far-right boogeyman?
8: I mean, there is something uniquely dystopian about a right-wing government elected on the backs of the anti-government conspiracies that it is now implementing.
0: Coming up, for the first time, FEMA finds its groove.
7: They ought to change the name because the old FEMA has a pretty bad name, and the new one they're running now is a crackerjack agency.
0: This is On the Media.
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0: This is On the Media. I'm Michael Loewinger, and you're listening to the first episode of our series, American Emergency, The Movement to Kill FEMA. In my reporting, I learned that FEMA's Cold War mission to save America from nuclear war was met with a lot of suspicion, and understandably so. Case in point, when I was digging around in the National Archives, something that caught my eye was a tape curiously labeled FEMA Blues.
1: Seattle, Washington. Now, Seattle did a spunky thing the other day.
0: It turned out to be a comedy special from a guy named Mark Russell, which aired in 1982. He starts with this hokey bit about Louis Jafrida's nuclear evacuation plans. In an apparent effort to coax Seattle officials into participating, FEMA had offered to subsidize the city's mass relocation, which the city refused.
1: They turned down their allotment from the Federal Emergency Management Administration. I think it really stands for feeble exercise in mindless administration. You know what Seattle's allotment was? $17,000. Can you imagine that? I guess the money went to provide each resident with a free road map and a granola bar and so. Yeah.
0: After a bit of vamping, Russell calls up his band, The Buzzards.
1: It's our spunky, feisty little band. We only do this once a year.
0: To perform a song that I think captures the zeitgeist in the 80s.
1: Hit it, fellas! I got those Federal Emergency Management Administration blues, blues, blues, blues. 'Cause when you're hit, that's it. You either sit or stand and melt down in your shoes. Ooze, ooze, ooze. Don't need no federal bureaucrat to tell me where to go, so I can have my choice of roasting fast or slow. The Federal Emergency Management Administration blues.
0: According to its critics, FEMA's leaders were either mounting a comically pitiful defense against the nation's most pressing threat, or they were burning resources that would be better spent on responding to Mother Nature. Leo Bosner, that OG FEMA employee, was in the latter camp. As the 80s went on, he was busy trying to warn the press.
15: I was kind of in my whistleblower mode, letting them know that FEMA was spending all of its time doing nuclear stuff and not doing anything for these natural disasters.
0: If Ronald Reagan's FEMA was too active, too conniving, George Bush Sr.'s FEMA had the opposite problem. It was out to lunch. Daddy Bush left the agency leaderless for over a year, and he was punished for it in 1989 when a Category 5 storm came barreling off the Atlantic.
13: 2 weeks after Hurricane Hugo hit South Carolina, it's FEMA that is in the eye of the storm.
14: Only about 20% of FEMA's budget goes for disaster relief. FEMA is trying to live down a reputation for being slow, stingy, and distracted.
16: South Carolina Senator Ernest Hollings today accused FEMA of raw incompetence.
17: They're the sorriest bunch of bureaucratic jackasses I've ever worked with in my life.
15: FEMA did a terrible job.
0: Leo Bosner.
15: But I think the feeling was, well, that's a once in a 100 years thing. Except 3 years later, Hurricane Andrew hit in 92.
0: Another Category 5, one of the strongest in Florida's history.
15: And FEMA was on the front pages.
18: A barrage of criticism for its handling of the aftermath of Hurricane Andrew.
19: If we do not get more food and water in a very short period of time, we are going to have more casualties because we're going to have people who are dehydrated, who are without food.
0: After the storm, as journalists started digging into FEMA's dysfunction, they discovered a political backwater filled with unqualified Bush appointees.
18: Congressional records show that while at most federal agencies there is only one political appointee for every 3,000 government agencies, at FEMA there's one for every 300.
15: So the election for the president was only like 3 months later.
20: This election is a clarion call for our country to face the challenges of the end of the Cold War and the beginning of the next century.
0: Bill Clinton, the first Democrat to take the White House in 12 years, had seen how FEMA's reputation had dragged his predecessors. Unlike them, he understood that natural disasters are media spectacles, predictable, high-stakes dramas that generate a steady stream of coverage. So when Clinton came into office, he did something radical. He appointed somebody actually qualified to run FEMA. Somebody who would fundamentally transform the agency from a liability to a government success story. A man named James Lee Witt, who had served as the Arkansas Director of Emergency Management when Clinton was governor.
21: As governor of Arkansas, when I went to work for him there, he said, if it affects people's lives and it's going to be in the media, then I want to know about it.
0: This is Witt speaking with C-SPAN in 1996.
2: Can you tell us the story of your very first meeting with Bill Clinton?
21: Absolutely. I never will forget it. It was in 1974, and I was coaching a Little League baseball team in Dardanelle, Arkansas.
0: When they first met, Clinton was a law professor and congressional candidate, and Witt ran a local construction company.
2: You didn't go to college.
21: No.
2: Do you ever have any second thoughts about that?
21: Sure, I guess anyone that has never been to college wish they had gone. But when I grew up, I was working.
2: What did your father do?
21: He was a farmer.
0: Suffice to say, Witt's humble beginnings did not hold him back. And when he came to FEMA in 1993, he became the first leader in the agency's 14-year history with any professional experience managing domestic disasters.
15: Witt comes in, and that's when he totally started turning everything around.
0: How did he do that?
15: Well, a lot of it was really common sense. He knew there were all kinds of problems internal to FEMA. So he sends a memo to all hands, first official action, open door policy. So all of a sudden, he's getting all these employees coming in and giving him an earful of all the problems in the agency.
0: He collected all these ideas and got to work reorganizing the agency for what he called an all-hazards approach to emergency response.
15: Okay, if the FEMA employees might be needed in a disaster, what kind of jobs are they going to have to do? Let's train people for those jobs. He also made rosters of who would be on duty when during the disaster. And he said, okay, we're going to divide the employees here like into three teams, the red team, the white team, and the blue team. Yay, the flag, right? If you're on the red team, you're on call for disasters during January. February, if you're on the white team, you're on call. Then he even breaks it down into night shifts and day shifts. Now, this does not take like a PhD in higher mathematics to come up with this. And people could say, God, this is common sense. And my answer is, yeah, but nobody did it before.
0: And when did you get a sense that, like, people out there in the public were taking notice?
15: Well, that was one of the other really smart things that Mr. Witt did. Back in the Cold War days, FEMA kept the news media at bay, like, go away, keep out, keep out, keep out. And so that just added to the suspicion. Well, Witt opened the doors to it. The news media could come into our emergency operations center right there in Washington, D.C., and they could observe things, and they could even interview us.
0: Witt relished speaking with the press. He seemed to genuinely want to explain how the agency worked. Within a year of joining FEMA, he began chipping away at its secret black budget, declassifying much of that doomsday planning and diverting a whole bunch of its resources to natural disasters. The agency began to see the fruits of all these new reforms during Witt's first major test as administrator.
3: It started in 1993 with the flood on the Mississippi River. It affected nine states. And the devastation was just unreal.
16: The water kept on coming. Small river towns were swallowed up. Over 54,000 people were forced to evacuate and leave behind homes and belongings.
0: Though it was far from perfect, a New York Times headline about FEMA's actions following the floods reads, "In this emergency, agency wins praise for its response." The tide was turning for FEMA's reputation.
7: They ought to change the name because the old FEMA has a pretty bad name, and the new one they're running now is a crackerjack agency.
3: President Clinton and I was talking about it in Governor Carnahan, Missouri.
0: James Lee Witt.
3: And I said, you know, Mr. President, we can't let people build back in those areas that flooded. And we were able to buy out on a voluntary basis and relocate people out of the floodplain so they'd never flood again. In Missouri alone, we bought out over 4,000 pieces of property.
0: 30 years later, this type of policy is considered a core tenet of good emergency management. Recent studies vindicate Witt's approach. Research shows that for every dollar spent on mitigation, $6 are saved down the line.
15: During the 90s, FEMA had gotten to be so well known. In 1996, President Clinton publicly elevated James Lee Witt to cabinet level, saying he's done such a great job here. That's how it was.
0: You could probably tell from the way he talks about it, Leo Bosner was so proud of his agency during the 90s. Some of its greatest work, he says, was visible on one of the darkest days for the country.
15: That April morning in 1995, we're all at work like normal. All of a sudden,
22: a plume of smoke
4: rising in the air. If you are anywhere downtown, you probably heard it and felt it, an explosion of some kind.
15: People are yelling because on the TV screen, oh my God, there's been a bomb in Oklahoma City.
4: We have been able to confirm right now an explosion at the federal court building downtown.
15: Within like a few minutes, my pager's going off, and we're seeing all this action suddenly, very organized action going on. Our regional office in Texas, within 1 hour, was on the phone with Oklahoma, and they decided that what was needed most from FEMA was our specialized search and rescue teams who had special tools and training to go into collapsed concrete buildings, which is not a simple thing to do. And our search and rescue teams were then deployed there within a couple of hours.
5: So they were quick.
15: Oh, yeah. That's when you could really see that FEMA is real and we could do things.
22: The reinforcements showed up tonight. At the center of it all, of course, is the bombed out shell of the federal office building. And in its shadow, the exhausted, who for a day and a half now have sifted through its debris and counted its dead and seen up close why they call it terror.
0: The bombing was part of an alarming trend. Anti-government extremists were becoming more active and more violent. After the attack, the White House brought in a new number two official at FEMA, a man with experience monitoring and investigating terrorism, including far-right militias.
23: I'm Mike Walker, the deputy director of FEMA, and I'm one of the newest employees of FEMA.
24: Mike's a legend in the business.
0: Tim Manning held the same deputy director role during the Obama administration. Now he's a professor at Georgetown University, but earlier in his career, Mike Walker was his mentor.
24: Mike's been confirmed by the Senate. He's held a number of senior roles. He's been around, seen, and been part of just about everything in the past 40 plus years of emergency management and Homeland Security.
0: When Tim was preparing for his own Senate confirmation hearings, Mike warned Tim about the job he was about to take at FEMA. Mike told him a story that's never been reported before now. It happened in 1999.
24: He's in the new role at FEMA. He was gone a lot. These are very demanding jobs, traveling around the country, doing with disaster response.
0: He was commuting often between FEMA headquarters in D.C. and his home in West Virginia, where he lived with his wife.
24: He needed help around the house, and there was a person in the neighborhood who came by and offered his services as a handyman.
0: For a few weeks, the handyman comes by to repair windows, fix doors, whatever it might be. And Mike and his wife were pretty happy with his work. Until...
24: he got a call from the FBI one day asking if he knew who this person was. Mike said, well, yeah, he's our handyman doing work for us. And the FBI said, well, he's not. He's actually undercover. He's a militia member who was sent here to get close to you and watch your movements, figure out your patterns, try to collect information. He's there surveilling you as a spy.
0: Oh, my God.
24: Fortunately, nothing dangerous ever happened for Mike or his family. I suppose having an undercover militia operative in your home for a time is dangerous in itself. I don't know whatever kind of dangerous plots might have been in the works before the FBI figured out who he was and what was happening and interdicted.
0: I mean, when I hear this story, it doesn't sound real. It sounds like a movie, like noir.
24: Yeah, I wish it was a noir fiction. It's the kind of thing that you're always worried about. And, you know, you think about in the middle of the night, is my family safe? And am I doing all the right things? And you think about that and it's like, oh, that's so far-fetched. That would never happen. But, you know, here it did happen.
0: When I first heard this story, I thought it could be explained simply by the rise of extremist militia groups in America. But the more I learned about FEMA, its secretive origins, its unhinged leadership under Reagan, the more I realized that the agency that was born of the paranoias of the 20th century had been met with paranoia in return. While reporting this series, I spoke to FEMA workers from just about every era of the agency, and I've heard too many stories of threats from conspiracy theorists to chase them all down. But for now, here's one more. A FEMA official from the 90s told me that he'd seen FEMA head James Lee Witt walking around with a U.S. Marshal security detail, but never learned why. After some digging, I discovered that in 1998, Witt was asked to meet with the FBI. An agent told him that a militia group had been selling VHS tapes with his home address and information on his kids and wife. The death threats were credible enough that Witt was told to stop taking public transportation to work early in the morning. These plots against FEMA's leadership foreshadow its current day unraveling. During Hurricane Helene in 2024, conspiracy theories once again led to death threats against the agency's top brass. Months later, when President Donald Trump re-entered office, he and his allies seized on lies about FEMA as justification for slashing its staff and public programs. We now find ourselves in the midst of disaster season, with the threat of deadly wildfires and floods looming, with our emergency management system on life support. Its fate now lies in the hands of Cameron Hamilton, Trump's pick to lead the agency. You can hear my revealing interview with him and more of the wild history that brought us here in the rest of our series. Just search American Emergency, The Movement to Kill FEMA in your podcast app or visit our website onthemedia.org. That's it for this week's show. This series is reported and hosted by me, Michael Loewinger, with additional writing and reporting from
5: me, Eloise Blondio, on the media's senior producer. Jared Bartman designed the artwork for this series. Our fact checker is Tom Colligan. Original music and mixing from Jared Paul. American Emergency was edited by executive producer Katia Rogers.
0: Special thanks to Samantha Montano and Michael Cohen. 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
25: 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I'm Tony Morris. Classical Guitar Alive is broadcast thanks to the generous support of the Augustine Foundation and the Kadosky Family Fund and Charles and Taco Parker and by Augustine Strings, makers of classical guitar strings since 1947. And thanks to a gift in loving memory of Adam Bratcher. Thanks for joining me. This week's edition of Classical Guitar Alive features music by Handel, Jorge Morel, David Bruce, Persian composer Gulfam Khayyam, and more. We'll start with David Russell performing the Passacaglia from Handel's 7th Keyboard Suite.

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1: David Russell opened this week's edition of Classical Guitar Alive with the Passacaglia from Handel's 7th Keyboard Suite. This is from the latest recording by mandolinist Avi Avital, which includes a folk-influenced piece by American composer David Bruce, titled Death is a Friend of Ours. It's written for the unusual plucked string ensemble consisting of mandolin, guitar, harp, theorbo, and harpsichord.

David Bruce's piece titled Death is a Friend of Ours for mandolin, guitar, harp, theorbo, and harpsichord from the latest recording by mandolinist Avi Avital. This is Argentine composer Jorge Morel's Concierto Rapsodico. Christoph Pelek is the guitarist with Capella Bidgostiensis, conducted by Michel Nestorovich.

Guitarist Krzysztof Pelik with Capella Bydgoszczyńska, conducted by Michel Nestorovich in the Concierto Rapsodico by Jorge Morel. You're listening to Classical Guitar Alive. I'm Tony Morris. Next is music by the young Persian guitarist and composer Gulfam Khayyam. This is the third movement from her Night Triptych. It's performed by Duo Noir.

Duo Noir performing music by Gholfam Kayam, the final movement from her Night Triptych for two guitars. Next are two pieces performed by a rare duo of double bass and guitar. The first piece is Canción by Andres Martin, followed by Annette Cruis-Brink's Dance No. 5. This features guitarist Kevin Lowe and bassist Julian Lee.

Guitarist Kevin Lowe and bassist Julian Lee in Annette Kreisbrink's Dance No. 5, and before that, Andres Martin's Canción. We'll close this week's edition of Classical Guitar Alive with the Estudio No. 6 in E minor by Agustin Barrios Mongeray. It's performed by Chelil Refik Kaya.

0: Closing this week's edition of Classical Guitar Alive, we just heard Chelil Refetkaya performing the Estudio No. 6 in E minor by Augustin Barrios Mangoré. You've been listening to Classical Guitar Alive. Classical Guitar Alive is broadcast worldwide thanks to the generous support of the Augustine Foundation and the Kadosky Family Fund, and Charles and Taco Parker, and by Augustine Strings, makers of classical guitar strings since 1947, and thanks to a gift in loving memory of Adam Bratcher. Classical Guitar Alive is a nonprofit organization based in Austin, Texas. Music by pluck-stringed instruments like the guitar, the harp, and the ancient lyre have been used in healing for over 3,000 years. 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I'm Tony Morris. 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
4: I began to discover that whenever I needed a piece that would make the audience feel exhilarated and music that would resonate with all the positive aspects of being alive, it always turned out to be a piece by Dvorak. He may or may not have been this joyous a person in actual life, but he had the most easy and clear way of emanating that joyous spirit in the music.
5: That is Mark Nykrug, the pianist and composer who has guided the artistic direction of the Santa Fe Chamber Music Festival since 1998. Coming up, the Escher Quartet performs one of those joyous masterworks by Dvorak, his Opus 105, the String Quartet in A-flat Major. Here is music that brims with Dvorak's characteristic happy spirit and the vivid rhythms and melodies of his Czech homeland. I'm Kerry Frimkin, and I'm very glad for your company as we share a program that begins with a huge piano piece by a young and inventive Robert Schumann. In the fall of 1838, Schumann began an extended visit to Vienna with the thought that he and Clara Wieck, whom he would marry in 1840, might make their home there. In the end, a life in the fabled city of Beethoven, Haydn, Schubert, and Mozart was not to be. But while he was there, Schumann became enamored of a specific scene in Viennese life and conveyed it in his music. He created a big romantic work in five movements and called it Faschingswank aus Wien, Carnival Scenes from Vienna. Once again, Mark Nykrug.
4: Schumann did spend significant time in Vienna, but became very disenchanted with the actual music society there that he would have been a part of. However, he found in his inspiration a particular essence of Viennese life that he expressed in this piece, and that is Fasching. And Fasching is, in English, Lent. It's Carnival. And in Vienna, the whole time of Lent and of fasting and then reveling is taken very seriously, particularly at that time, with elaborate balls and masks and all of the trappings of that particular set of holidays. And in this one, he really tries to express all of the different whirling, dancing elements.
5: From the Santa Fe Chamber Music Festival, here is Robert Schumann's Opus 26, Carnival Scenes from Vienna. And it's to be played as only a great virtuoso can play it, by pianist Carol Gerstein.

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The Loose Caboose Espresso Blend is built on direct, long-term relationships with coffee farmers who emphasize consistent high standards, including transparency and fair compensation. The Loose Caboose is only in Missoula.

0: Carnival Scenes from Vienna by Robert Schumann. Kjell Gerstein was the pianist in that performance from the Santa Fe Chamber Music Festival. 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I'm Kerry Frumkin. We're coming to you from the St. Francis Auditorium in Santa Fe, New Mexico, over the WFMT radio network.
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2: The Parley of Instruments is a musical ensemble named after a 17th century public concert series in London. The word parley comes from an old word that meant to speak. The Parley of Instruments conducts a musical conversation between the performers, and you'll hear them conversing over some 18th century music on Sunday Baroque this weekend.
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0: In March 1895, shortly before he completed a three-year term as the director of the National Conservatory of Music in New York City, Dvorak began writing a new string quartet, his Opus 105, in A-flat major. This is a piece that was written by Dvorak when he was sort of enjoying his fame and really coming into his own. He finished the piece back home in Prague later that year, and you can hear a joy in this late quartet in a very definite way. Much has been written about Dvorak's long immersions in American life and the impact that may have had on his music, and yet this quartet sings with his distinctive musical voice, his brilliant string writing, and his nonstop flow of gorgeous melodies. And it brims with the vivid rhythms and melodies of his Czech homeland. Brooks Speltz is the cellist of the Escher String Quartet.
4: He started this A-flat quartet in America, and that's pretty much the only connection that exists. I mean, the piece is quintessential Dvorak. I think that Dvorak's music, particularly his chamber music, has a sense of nostalgia that's very powerful. Some of the more tender moments, it does really have a feeling of returning to something familiar and something comfortable. Sort of in contrast to, say, Brahms, you can always, with Brahms, oftentimes you can hear and you can feel the endless inner dialogue going on in his head. Whereas with Dvorak, it almost just seems to flow out of him very easily. So we love playing his quartets. All of his late quartets, Dvorak's, are masterpieces. And that's just about one of the great ones, the A-flat.
0: Let's listen to that music now. Here is the String Quartet in A-flat major, Opus 105, by Antonín Dvořák. And it's to be played for us by the members of the Escher String Quartet at the Santa Fe Chamber Music Festival.

0: The String Quartet in A-flat Major, Opus 105 by Antonín Dvořák, as played magnificently at the Santa Fe Chamber Music Festival by the Escher String Quartet. Before the Dvořák, pianist Kirill Gerstein shared Robert Schumann's Carnival Scenes from Vienna. Both pieces were recorded by Matthew Snyder of Allegro Recordings during the Santa Fe Chamber Music Festival's 2025 summer season. I'm Kerry Frumkin. I thank you very much for your company, and I look forward to seeing all of you here soon in Santa Fe. Until then, thanks for listening. 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

0: 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The Loose Caboose Espresso Blend is built on direct, long-term relationships with coffee farmers who emphasize consistent high standards, including transparency and fair compensation. 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
1: Studios at the University of Massachusetts Boston, this is Living on Earth. I'm Steve Kerwood. When you take a breath, an invisible poison may be entering your lungs alongside the oxygen you need. Tiny particles from burning everything from fossil fuels to forests can get deep into your lungs and even your bloodstream, exposing you to toxics like heavy metals and sulfates. We now know about the dangers of these particles, also called PM2.5, but we were mostly in the dark about the scale of the problem and just how deadly air pollution could be until the 1970s. That's when a team of researchers began the Six Cities Study, which ultimately brought air pollution to the forefront of public health. The leaders of that team were Doug Dockery, who became chair of environmental health at the Harvard T.H. Chan School of Public Health, and Arden Pope, now a distinguished professor of agricultural economics at Brigham Young University. These two pioneering researchers who documented the health effects of air pollution are co-authors of the 2025 book Particles of Truth, a story of discovery, controversy, and the fight for healthy air. Welcome to Living on Earth, Arden and Doug.
2: Thank you. We're glad to be here.
3: Great to see you, Steve.
1: Now, breakthrough research often begins with some serendipity. So, Arden Pope, please tell us what you observed and researched that kind of started much of this.
2: Well, for me, it started back in the late 1980s, when a steel mill in our local valley shut down for 13 months and reopened. And this actually produced a very interesting natural experiment where we could look at the changes in air pollution when the mill shut down. And we could also look at changes in pediatric respiratory hospital admissions. And although I was not really doing air pollution research at the time, this was such an interesting and unique natural experiment that I took advantage of it. The results were really quite dramatic. The air pollution from the local steel mill did appear to contribute not only a lot of pollution, but contributed to respiratory illness in children. And so I published that work. It caused kind of a local stir as well as a generated interest by other researchers that were doing air pollution research, including Doug, and that just sort of led to ongoing efforts to further understand air pollution and its impact on health. And it ended up being a career I never really planned, but it's been a good career.
1: What were the health effects that seemed to have affected children?
2: The initial health effects that we observed were fairly straightforward. It was hospital admissions for respiratory disease in children. But follow-up studies, some of them that I did with Doug and his colleagues at Harvard, found that the air pollution contributed to respiratory symptoms, reduced lung function. And then ultimately, as we started studying this more, we could see changes in mortality counts across time, both for respiratory disease and cardiovascular disease. So it was really quite striking.
1: And Doug Dockery, how did you get together with Arden Pope and begin what led you to study the health effects of air pollution?
3: We had been conducting a study in six cities across the United States for more than a decade when Arden's paper came out, and examining the effects of air pollution on respiratory health of children and adults. And when Arden's paper appeared, I got a call from a reporter who asked me to comment on it. And I had went back and read the paper, and I was just astounded at what an elegant study design it was. We had always wanted to do the type of experimental study where what happens if you turn off air pollution? Can you see the benefits of that? And in fact, here he had this natural experiment and showing that when you did dramatically decrease the air pollution levels, you could see respiratory benefits of that. So we got in touch with each other after that. Arden came to me and said, you know, I'm just an economist. I really don't know what's going on here. I have no experience in doing this. I'm getting beaten up by the local press about this, and I really need some help. And so we sat down and

0: I invited him to come to Harvard to make a presentation about his results. And we sat down and designed some follow-up studies to strengthen the evidence from the work that he was doing. And that led to him coming to Boston on a sabbatical and led to a long-term collaboration we've had over the past 40 years.
1: Harvard Environmental Health Professor Douglas Dockery recalls that after meeting Brigham Young statistician and Professor C. Arden Pope and learning of his work, they set on a path of discovery, which would lead to one of the biggest breakthroughs in modern environmental health. And it started back in 1973 with the Arab oil embargo raising prices and cutting supplies. The U.S. government decided America should reduce the risk of imported oil by looking more to the abundant source of domestic energy, coal. And with the burning of coal comes a lot of air pollution. So the Harvard team, including John Spangler, a co-chair of the World Media Foundation, which produces Living on Earth, wrote and won a federal grant in 1974 to research the impact of dirty air on respiratory health. They chose six U.S. cities to study: Portage, Wisconsin, and Topeka, Kansas, with relatively clean air; Watertown, Massachusetts, and St. Louis, Missouri, with moderate pollution; and Harriman, Kingston, Tennessee, and Steubenville, Ohio, which were downwind of nearby coal-fired plants. All six of these cities were in white and mostly middle-income census tracts, avoiding possible confounding variables of diverse ethnicity and economic status. In 1989, Dockery and Pope first learned of each other's work when they were interviewed by Science News reporter Janet Ralloff. They then combined forces, and Pope came for a sabbatical term at Harvard. That began years of deep analysis that revealed they had a large data set showing that health effects from air pollution went well beyond its respiratory risks. Again, followed by Brigham Young professor Arden Pope, here's Harvard professor Douglas Dockery describing the evolution of the Six Cities study.
0: And we were following adults and kids in these communities with yearly examinations of their lung function and respiratory symptoms, with the expectation that we would be seeing changes in their respiratory health. And ultimately, we did see those changes. But in the early 1990s, there was also evidence that when air pollution went up, we could see increases in daily mortality. And this raised the question, well, could we also see those effects on long-term changes in life expectancy? In the communities with higher air pollution, we did in fact see shorter life expectancy by several years in a fashion that really was very linear and very associated with these fine particle levels, what we now call PM2.5. And these are very substantial effects, much bigger than we expected, all in communities that at that time were meeting the current air pollution standards to protect the public health.
1: What kind of numbers were you talking about? What did you find in that first go-around that surprised you? Arden?
2: I mean, what we found is that in the most polluted city, there was about a 25 to 30% increase in mortality risk. Now, that was stunning because cigarette smokers at the time, we knew that there was about a 100% increase in mortality risk, but only about 25% smoked. But what we found is that there was about a 25% increase in mortality risk from just breathing. And of course, everybody breathes. And so the results implied that air pollution in the more polluted cities were contributing as much to attributable mortality as even cigarette smoking.
1: Doug?
0: We found that life expectancy was about 2 years shorter in the communities with higher air pollution. And put that in context, if you cured all cancers in the United States, the net effect on life expectancy in the population would be about 2 years. So we were talking about a identifiable risk factor here, air pollution, that was as big as all the effects of cancer. And that was very sobering to us at that time, especially considering that these were all communities that were meeting the air quality standards for public health at that time. I mean, we were stunned by this and knew we had to replicate these results. As Frank Spicer said at that time, this is not going to pass the laugh test. if we put this out in a journal without validating this.
1: And Arden Pope, your work shows a lot about the global burden of disease. Just how big a deal is this around the world, getting exposed to PM2.5?
2: So it's a big deal. In the United States, we see these effects that Doug and I have been talking about. But the pollution in the United States is actually relatively low compared to exposures in many other parts of the world, China, India, and other places. If you take the studies that we and others have done looking at the long-term exposures to air pollution, and you use the results from those studies and apply it to exposures that people are exposed to around the world, you can estimate the global burden of disease. And this has been done by the Global Burden of Disease Research Group. And they estimate that fine particle air pollution contributes more to burden of disease than any other environmental risk factor, and is in the top 10, sometimes even in the top 5 of all risk factors contributing to disease and death. So it's a remarkably large impact. And I think Doug and I started working together nearly 40 years ago, and I don't think either one of us even imagined that air pollution was that large of a contributor to disease and death.
1: Yeah, you have a chart in your book that says that this is more hazardous to global health than terrorism, car crashes, all kinds of things that we think of. Infectious disease? Kind of mind-boggling, it feels like.
2: Yeah, I agree. I mean, it's been a big surprise to me that it has that large of an effect. And part of that's because these fine particles do have a lot of toxic materials, and they do contribute to both cardiovascular and respiratory, as well as lung cancer. But the other thing is the exposure is so ubiquitous. Pretty much everybody is exposed to this pollution. And in some parts of the world, the exposure is really remarkably high.
1: Doug, the Harvard Six City study caused quite a backlash from various actors, particularly industry. In fact, I think you were accosted by protesters one time and you went to Capitol Hill to testify about this. What happened?
0: I had been invited to testify at a Senate hearing on air pollution, and in fact had actually taken the train down from Boston and got off at Union Station, and then you walk up the hill to Capitol Hill to the Senate office building. And as I was coming up the hill, I encountered a group of people in white coats and funny glasses and holding signs with "show us the data." And I was intrigued and went up to see what they were about, and found they were actually demanding that data from the Harvard Six City study. And it was really the first episode I'd encountered where we were being challenged like this. And it turned out that this was a demonstration that had been organized by the Center for Sound Economy, which was funded by the Koch brothers to protest our work. And it follows the example of demands that have been developing to undermine epidemiology studies by demanding release of potentially personal data from the participants in our study.
1: They charge that you were conducting secret science. What the heck is that? And why is such an allegation designed to make human health research impossible from your perspective, Doug?
0: Well, of course, when we approached people to be participants in our study, we said we would keep their information confidential. So various groups came forward and said, well, we can only believe these data if we get to analyze them ourselves. And so we certainly made a practice of making data available to other investigators to analyze or reanalyze the data, but not to the extent that it would be identifiable as individuals and potentially compromise the assurances of confidentiality that we had agreed to.
1: So, Arden, what's going on here? What do you think this charge of secret science? And I gather you guys were hit with a bunch of subpoenas and from the Congress and such. What do you think they were trying to do here?
2: Well, it was very clear that there were these special interests that did not want to see these studies used to result in stronger regulations for air pollution, stronger standards for PM2.5. In fact, shortly after the Harvard Six Cities study and related studies were published in the mid-1990s, the EPA was proposing a new standard for PM2.5 that would require industry and other polluting sources to reduce their emissions. And so it's way easier to make a lot of money if you don't have to pay part of your costs. And part of the costs of burning fossil fuels are these health costs that we were observing. And so one way to try to avoid those costs is to simply deny them. And that seemed to be what was going on, and I think is still going on to some degree.
1: And by the way, I think some of the folks who brought actions, even some litigation, states like West Virginia, for example, are still doing that when it comes to climate disruption.
2: Yeah, the sort of strategies to deny this research were developed actually to discredit some of the studies with regards to cigarette smoking. These strategies have been used to deny the effects of air pollution and also deny the effects of greenhouse gases and the impact on our climate.
1: So obviously a Six Cities study is a big deal and comes under attack. How was it backed up by subsequent research?
2: When we got the results, at least the initial results from the Harvard Six Cities study, we were as surprised as anybody. We did not expect to see such large impacts of air pollution on respiratory and cardiovascular disease mortality. And so we actually contacted the American Cancer Society, collaborated with them to use another big, large cohort that they had been following so that we could see if we could replicate the results of the Harvard Six Cities study. And in fact, in general, we were able to replicate those results. And so we published the results of both of those studies back in the mid-1990s. And then even both of those were criticized. And then we actually cooperated with the Health Effects Institute and a research team that did a big reanalysis of both of those studies to see if they could replicate the results, see how robust they were. And in fact, they replicated the results and found that they were remarkably robust. And then since that time, there have been many other cohorts that have been analyzed in the U.S., in Canada, in Europe, in China. And in general, they are finding basically similar results.
1: So, Doug, where are we in terms of improving air quality, both here in the United States and around the world? I think around the world, deaths from particulates are on the scale of like 7 million a year, excess deaths. What extent have we made significant strides, and what can we do to bring those numbers down?
0: Well, I think there is a positive story here in that when you compare air pollution now to where we were 40 years ago when we started this research, we've seen very, very substantial improvements in air quality across the United States. But we're still seeing effects, for example, of uncontrolled wildfires impacting large parts of the United States. Internationally, there's been recognition of where the high air pollution levels are, particularly with the use of satellite data, which provides information on areas where there was no monitoring before. And so we recognize now in Africa, in Southeast Asia, in China, the very, very high concentrations that existed before there. But also this has brought pressure on the local governments to actually take some action. So we are seeing progress around the world as it's been recognized that these are preventable health effects and there is a real opportunity to have substantial benefits from this. I mean, one of the key findings has been that when we see air pollution improved, we also see reductions in the health effects, and we've demonstrably improved health in communities where air pollution has improved. It was demonstrated with the Southern California studies that when children moved out of the high air pollution levels, you could see improvements in their lung function. So improving air quality leads to better health.
1: Arden?
2: I think we should think of this as basically not just scientific discovery, but also to some degree, good news. Anytime you can find a controllable risk factor for disease and death, that is great news, because then what you can do is you can control that risk factor. And we could substantially improve the health and welfare of people throughout the world by finding ways to reduce our air pollution. And I actually don't think that that's an unreasonable expectation. So I think we should look at this as not just sort of, the sky is falling kind of research, but as research that can be used to improve the health and welfare of populations everywhere.
1: Arden Pope is a distinguished professor of economics at Brigham Young University. Doug Dockery is an emeritus professor of environmental epidemiology at the T.H. Chan Harvard School of Public Health. Thank you both for taking the time with us today.
2: Thank you, Steve.
0: Thank you, Steve.
1: And their book is called Particles of Truth, A Story of Discovery, Controversy, and the Fight for Healthy Air.

0: Living on Earth is produced by the World Media Foundation. Our crew includes Naomi Ehrenberg, Wilma Beltran, Sophie Bocor, Jenny Doring, Daniela Faria, Wyam Gognaja, Mark Kausch, Mark Seth Lender, Don Lyman, Ashante McLean, Nana Mohammed, Ainsley O'Neill, Sophia Pandelitas, Jade Poley, Jake Rigo, Andrew Scarrett, Bella Smith, Melba Torres, and Elle Wilson. Tom Tiger engineered our show. Allison Lierstein composed our themes. 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I'm Steve Kerwood. 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
7: I'm Dr. Anthony Lizerwitz, and this is Climate Connections. In Philadelphia's Eastwick neighborhood, heavy rain is cause for alarm.
8: If we're looking outdoors and the rain is coming hard, everyone is in a panic.
7: Lifelong resident Donna Johnson says during storms, water rushes in from upstream and fills the creeks in Eastwick. It overflows the banks, flooding streets and homes in the low-lying area. And the risks are growing as climate change causes more intense rain and rising seas worsen storm surge flooding from the nearby Delaware River. For a long time, residents have pushed for the city to address the problem.
8: It took so long for this concern to be a concern of more than just the neighbors.
7: But finally, momentum is building. The city has partnered with residents to develop a set of proposed solutions that was released this spring. It includes building an earthen levee, improving stormwater drainage, creating a wetland park to absorb water, and offering buyouts to help people in the most vulnerable spots move to higher ground. There's a long road ahead to secure funding and implement the projects, but Johnson's committed to keeping at it.
8: I love my neighborhood. It's home.
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14: As we record this, hundreds of wildfires are burning in parts of France, Spain, Russia,
13: the UK, US, and Canada.
14: So how unusual is this? And are we entering a new era in fire weather?
13: That's our climate question. From the BBC World Service, I'm Greer Jackson.
14: And I'm Jordan Dunbar.
13: To help us answer that question, we have the author of Fire Weather, John Valiant. Hi, thank you so much for joining us this week.
15: It's so good to be with you both.
2: John, people will see that fires are currently burning across the world. Are we in a new era of fire weather?
15: Yes, unequivocally, we are. And, you know, that said, fire has always been with us. It's a natural part of life for almost any ecosystem. And what we're seeing, though, that's different is intensity, frequency, and scope. So we're seeing fires burn where they've really never burned before. We're seeing them burn with intensities that really have never been recorded before. We're seeing phenomena that humans have never witnessed before. And we're seeing just a frequency of fire return on landscapes that is now compressed in ways that is really impacting forest regeneration.
13: What are these phenomena that we haven't seen before?
15: Well, the one that seems to be in the news right now is the pyrocumulonimbus fire cloud. And that's a scientific term for a fire-generated, thermally generated thunderhead, basically. So imagine, you know, those giant anvil clouds you see that generate lightning. Where we have seen them historically is over volcanoes. So think of photographs or old engravings you've seen of historic volcanoes like Toba or Krakatoa, you know, with billowing clouds shot through with lightning. We used to see that only over volcanoes in nature. Starting around 1998, 99, 2000, fire scientists and satellite data analysts started seeing them over really big wildfires. And that was a first. And now we're seeing them with more and more frequency. I understand France has just logged its first pyrocumulonimbus fire cloud, but these are really new events in Southern Europe. The Western United States and Canada have been experiencing them for about 20 years. To give you an idea of how rapidly this is building, though, Canada had its worst fire season in its recorded history in 2023. It burnt from coast to coast for about 6 months. And during that time, 142 pyro-CB events were recorded. So these are these gigantic firestorm systems that can reach heights of, or altitudes, I should say, of 45,000 feet. They puncture the stratosphere. They are so big. They occupy so much atmospheric space that they gyre like hurricanes. They generate their own lightning. They become perpetual motion machines of combustion, and they are unstoppable by human means.
16: Wildfires continue to burn out of control in France and Spain tonight, with more than 250,000 people being ordered to leave their homes.
17: It's not hard to understand why these wildfires have spread. They are said to be the most severe Spain has ever faced. The first to be declared a national emergency.
18: Most towns and villages in this area are almost deserted. The blaze now burns within 10 miles of the city of Bordeaux.
15: What we don't really think about when we think of fire is that there's actually a lot of moisture in it, because as the fire moves across the landscape, it's evaporating all the moisture in its path. So every tree leaf, every pine needle, every house board that might have 10% humidity in it, all that moisture is spiraling up the fire column into the stratosphere, where it then condenses and freezes and can come back to Earth as black hail. I mean, it really sounds biblical. One way to think of a big fire, it's really like a giant lung. It's inhaling all the time. It needs oxygen in order to burn, just like we do. And when it gets big like that, imagine a whale or an elephant exerting itself. And so this giant fire is pulling in air and oxygen from all around the landscape, and it can generate hurricane force winds as it does that. So that's why you see the trees tossing and turning, and you see sometimes you'll see the clothing of firefighters flapping. And that's because there is so much convection energy in that system.
13: I had no idea the wind could be so strong. Hurricane strength, Jordan.
2: Yeah, is that so? This is due to the sheer amount of heat. You mentioned before that these were over volcanoes. Is that also what can cause these tornadoes within the storm system?
15: If you have a pyro-CB, if you have a pyrocumulonimbus fire cloud, that's kind of a precursor for really a new and even newer and more terrible chimera of climate change and what I call 21st century fire. And that is a full-blown fire tornado. And what you'll see, there's a lot of amazing video being shot of the Spanish and French firefighting efforts. And you'll see these little spirals of flame, you know, whirling off on the edge of the frame sometimes. And those are called fire whirls. They're not really dangerous, but they're noticeable. But what's happening now, still rarely, thank goodness, are actual measurable fire tornadoes. The first one was recorded in the terrible Canberra fire in South Australia in 2003. That was an EF3 tornado. So that's wind speeds of 160, 165 miles an hour. That will tear the roof off your house. That'll flip your car over. It'll kill you. We had another one of those, the first one ever recorded in the Northern Hemisphere in Redding, California in 2018. I wrote about that for The Guardian right after it happened. And I had the eerie privilege of walking that ground afterward. And there was a firefighter who was attending that fire in an F-150 pickup truck. That's a 2 or 3 ton truck. It was lifted off the road, thrown through the air, rolled repeatedly, crushed and burned. He was a father of two. Of course, you know, he was killed, as you can imagine. And everything around him, all the cars and trucks around him had been rolled and crushed. There were 100-foot steel, high-tension power pylons weighted down with many tons of transmission cable that were simply torn out of the ground, thrown into the forest. All the houses in the area were simply gone. There was no glass. There were no small objects. Everything left was broken or crushed and burned. And honestly, the only other scenario I've seen like that are photos from Hiroshima and Nagasaki. And these are energies that simply did not exist on Earth prior to the excessive generation of fossil fuel emissions.
13: Let's unpack that a little bit more. What do we know about the impact of climate change on fires like the ones we're seeing?
15: So we're emitting millions of tons of CO2 and methane every year. And the Earth does that too, but we are adding to it in ways that are measurable and are now, over the past 50 or 100 years, actively changing the nature of our climate. So these are heat-retaining gases that hold heat in the lower atmosphere. So it's simply warmer. Southern Europe is enduring, I think, its fourth heat wave, and it's still July. You know, in decades past, one heat wave might happen in a summer. And now they're coming in successive waves. And when you think about what fire likes hot, dry, windy. So those are obviously natural conditions. And again, fire is a natural part of our landscape, but there's a big difference between the 90 degree peak temperature summer of my youth and the 105 degree peak temperature summer of my current reality.
2: So climate change is essentially amplifying what we might have seen before. So where it might be a dry summer, it's a very dry summer. It's a very hot summer. It's even windier than it might have been. So this is amplifying all of these things that spread wildfires.
15: That's right. They build on each other. And what I think humans and most of us who aren't mathematicians have trouble with is the way a single degree of temperature warming can amplify the power of a fire or the power of a rainstorm exponentially. Basically, crudely put, 1 degree of temperature increase, you know, on average across the world, creates the opportunity for a lot more fire. It isn't just 1 degree more fire. It's much more fire. And so again, it's amplifying in ways that we aren't ready for, that we don't understand particularly well, but that climate scientists who are well-versed in physics, math, and chemistry have been trying to warn us about, but it's abstract. But there's nothing abstract about a pyrocumulonimbus fire system when it is barreling across your landscape.
13: There's also increasing nighttime temperatures, which means that forest fires are less likely to die down overnight. But there's also something that you write about in your book called the whiplash effect, which essentially means there's more tinder, there's more plants to set fire to. Can you just unpack how exactly that comes to be?
15: Sure. And I really want to back up into the nighttime temperatures. As the temperature stays higher at night, the fire likes that. So where a wildfire might settle down to a kind of a dull roar where it's still burning, but it's not actively spreading. That might have been the case 10 years ago, 20 years ago. Now you see fires actively spreading during the night. In the old days, which weren't that long ago, there was almost a compact between the fire and firefighters. So everybody took a break at night. The fire slowed down. Firefighters could get a few hours sleep, get a meal, resupply. Now they're chasing that fire 24 hours a day. And so that is a really new and terrible development. And then in terms of the whiplash effect, what we're seeing in Southern California is, you know, you might have extended drought in Southern California, but there have been the occasional very rainy winter. And so this is, you'll have this resurgence of shrubbery and trees, including ones that might have burned off in previous fires. So what that turns into, though, is new fuel. As the summer wears on, as new temperature records are broken, that fuel dries out, might even die, you know, on the stem. And then when a fire comes through, it's got a whole new stash of fuel to burn. And, you know, an extraordinary situation we're seeing is in northern Alaska, where, you know, the last ice age has barely ended. There are places in the Brooks Range and north central Alaska where no tree has grown in 100,000 years. Well, forests are sprouting there now. Little 10-year-old saplings are growing where no tree has grown in 100,000 years, and they are already burning down. So what we're seeing literally across the globe is a complete, if slow motion, change in the entire forest regime.
13: Thanks, John. A reminder that you're listening to The Climate Question from the BBC World Service. I'm Greg Jackson.
2: And I'm Jordan Dunbar. This week we're asking, are we entering a new era of wildfires? With us is author and journalist John Phelant. John, some of the most vivid writing in your book about this fire weather and about wildfires comes from the fire at Fort McMurray in Canada in 2016. Can you just tell us what happened at that fire and why it was such a big deal?
15: So Fort McMurray, Alberta, is the petroleum hub of Canada. And that might not sound like much until you realize that Canada is, depending on who's measuring, the fourth or fifth largest oil producer, petroleum producer in the world. Fort McMurray is about 700 or 800 miles north of the U.S. border, deep in the boreal forest. And the boreal forest is that kind of green, piney, subarctic forest system that runs all the way across northern Canada through Alaska. In Russia, we call it the taiga. You know, think of Siberia. Northern Alberta is a lot like Siberia. And in the midst of this, you have a city of 100,000 people with a multi-billion dollar petroleum industry right in the middle of the boreal forest, one of the most flammable and combustible ecosystems on planet Earth. In May 2016, an El Nino that had been warming the North Pacific for the previous couple of years, thus impacting the snowpack in the Rocky Mountains, the Cascade Mountains of the North American West, heated up everything in its path, created the conditions in May 16 for a very early summer and extraordinarily dry conditions. So on May 3rd, 2016, the high for that date was broken by about 10 degrees Fahrenheit. So it went into the low 90s. And we are in the boreal forest, very high latitude, keeping in mind that the rivers and lakes there were still frozen. There were car-sized blocks of ice on the Athabasca River, which is the main river flowing through the city of Fort McMurray. So into this recently post-winter environment comes these unseasonably hot temperatures that dry everything out. Introduce fire into a landscape like that, and you're going to not just have intense fire conditions, but explosive fire conditions. And so within a matter of 2 days, despite earnest efforts from Alberta's very capable wildfire fighting service. This fire got away and the wind shifted and blew a 10-mile wide, 100-meter tall wall of flame into the city, forcing the largest, most rapid evacuation due to fire in modern times.
19: It was just black. I mean, it's 3 p.m., middle of the day. I expected to see, you know, some sunshine, but it was completely dark. I thought it was midnight. You're so intimidated by the fire and the smoke that you just want to get out of there.
20: People really started to understand just how things were deteriorating and so dramatically when they started seeing, you know, gas stations explode and saw the flames just right along the side of the highway.
21: Once I looked up and basically it's raining ash and, you know, your eyes are burning, you know, it's time to pack up and leave.
22: And didn't this fire behave in ways that people didn't expect? Like it jumped across a kilometer-wide river or something?
15: Yeah, so firefighters, both municipal and wildland-oriented, are very familiar with big fires, and they're no stranger to it. But what they were seeing here was a fire behaving in ways they had never themselves experienced. And one of those, the Athabasca River, is about a third of a mile wide. So that's wider than any fire break, you know, people are making in Spain or France right now. And so radiant heat, you know, this is a quick science lesson. Radiant heat is the invisible heat that tells you not to touch the candle. Your finger starts to get close to it. You know, I'm not going to go any closer because I'm going to burn myself. You're dealing with walls of heat, radiant heat, which moves at the speed of light, by the way, and is hitting temperatures close to 500 Celsius. Oof. So what's happening then is even before the fire gets there, the heat is desiccating everything in front of it. So every leafy tree, every poplar and aspen that normally would be full of water, when it's hit with 500 Celsius temperatures, it desiccates instantly. So it turns instantly into matchstick firewood. Then the embers land on it. And the other thing to think about is flammable objects can reach combustive temperatures without fire. So the tree now is 500 Celsius in temperature, but it doesn't have any fire on it yet. The moment an ember lands on that, it explodes into flame. So imagine as this wall of invisible 500 Celsius heat rolls over the forest, into the neighborhoods, across the plastic swing set, into the garage, over the tar shingled roofs and the vinyl siding, that's causing all those petroleum products to start to vaporize. And so these houses now are not catching on fire in the way that you and I are used to seeing. These houses explode into flame. And so you had $750,000, two-story, solidly built, you know, winter-proof houses in Fort McMurray burning from rooftop to basement in 5 minutes. And then people went out of their garage or went out of their garden, looked down the road, and there's a wall of fire coming down the street at them. So people got out of there quickly. These are, you know, tough, can-do people. They got themselves together. They gathered up their kids and their cats and dogs, and they ran for the exit. But also people who had been trained what to do in fire situations because they're working in the petroleum industry. So they had some training about, you know, what to take, what to do. But nothing really prepares you for seeing your garage explode into flames and knowing your kid is still at school. And, you know, it's heartbreaking and terrifying to think about it. And honestly, you know, I'm 10 years into this. And when I think about what those people went through, it still chokes me up because it's a very human story. It's an atmospheric story. It's an industrial story, but really a lot of hearts were broken that day, seeing, you know, everything that they'd worked for, everything that they owned, everything that they treasured and valued disappear literally before their eyes. The miracle is that nobody was killed in those flames. You know, that's the real strange mercy of that event.
2: John, climate experts say that many parts of the world will get drier and warmer, creating these conditions that you've talked about where these wildfires can become even bigger. I'm just wondering then, what do people and communities and governments need to do to adapt if we are in this new era of fire weather? What things need to change in terms of how we deal with these fires?
15: So the first thing is to manage water better and differently than we do now, recognizing what fire is now capable of. And so, you know, one of the first confusions people have is, you know, they might see a fire on the landscape on a ridge far many miles away from them and say, oh my goodness, those mountains look like they're on fire. You know, it's a spectacular view at night. And that's no threat to me because it's miles away. But the threat to our communities comes from the embers that those fires generate. And so you could be admiring the burning hills that are feel safely miles away, but if the wind is blowing toward you, that means the embers are too. And so your city, your town can literally ignite behind you. So we aren't prepared for that. That could happen in a place where people weren't even thinking about fire yet.
22: I'm wondering, if I'm a homeowner, how do I protect my house, my livelihood?
15: You're really in a pickle there. And so we really need to emphasize evacuation. Every city, every town now has to have an evacuation plan for fire and for flood. A lot of new communities are, you know, housing estates, housing developments have only one entry road. That is a disaster. You know, if there's a car accident on that road, if it's blocked by fire or debris, now you have a bunch of people effectively kettled, trapped inside their own neighborhood. So, and you could have really high lethality there. So you need to have at least two exit roads. You need to have an evacuation plan. And when it comes to building materials, what Fort McMurray showed us is how deeply petroleum has infiltrated every aspect of our lives. And so right now, houses can have tar shingles, vinyl siding, all kinds of glues and laminates in the plywood. Your sofa is extremely flammable. You know, it's made stuffed with polyurethane or polypropylene or, you know, all these things will start to off-gas combustible fire accelerants, you know, if they're heated to fire hot temperatures. So our houses now, the modern house is a very dangerous place. And if you want to see something really sobering, go on YouTube and look at Underwriters Laboratories living room test. And they show an old fashioned living room, you know, think of an old English pub with wooden furniture and lace curtains and cotton, you know, upholstery, and then a modern apartment flat, like probably like where you live, you know, and watch the new one. Explodes into flame in 3 minutes, like a firebomb. It goes off like an oil refinery, whereas grandma's house with the wooden furniture and the wool rug and the cotton curtains takes about 25 minutes to reach an equal intensity of combustion. So we live, you know, petroleum is extraordinarily handy. It's got us where we are today. We owe it a great debt, but the gains it's given us in the short term are being taken away from us in the long term. And fire is, you know, one of the most kind of graphic and charismatic ways that happens.
22: Are you talking about running away here for good? Because presumably if we can't fight these fires, how long can we really live and stay in an area with that level of risk to our lives?
15: That is being decided on a case-by-case basis. And what we saw in L.A., what we saw in Paradise, California, what we saw in Lahaina, what we saw in Valparaiso, Chile a couple of years ago, what we saw in Jasper, Alberta, two summers ago, what we're seeing now are people deciding we have to go now. And they are fleeing. And it's the intelligent thing to do. It feels humiliating. It's enormously disruptive. And you will never trust the same way again after that. You know, these are traumatizing events that stay with the people who experience them. And so we now have to look at the experience of LA, look at the experience of Valparaiso and Fort McMurray, and now Bordeaux and Madrid, and realize this is our reality too. It's not just something unfortunate that happened to them. It could happen to any one of us now. There is no place that is safe from fire now. And there might be some exceptions in desert cities, you know, where you don't have a lot of flammable terrain, but any place where there is forest or grassland, what we call the wildland urban interface or the WUI, any place you have that, fire can be introduced into our communities from those wildland urban interface zones and impact us with the ferocity of a wildfire. And that is something that all of us, even in traditionally cool, wet, temperate places, you know, need to come to grips with.
2: John, thank you very much for joining us.
15: It's really a pleasure to be with you. Thanks so much for your interest.
22: Thanks, John. And thank you for listening. Don't forget, if you have a climate question of your own, then email theclimatequestion@bbc.com.
2: The production team were Diane Richardson, Simon Watts, Daffodil Evans and Tom Brignall. I'm Jordan Dunbar.
22: And I'm Greg Jackson. And from all of us, goodbye.

0: 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K219BN, Whitefish, 91.7. K267BJ, Swan Lake, 101.3. 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
2: Hello, this is acoustic guitarist Bill Mize. It is my pleasure to mention all the fine Montana public radio stations around the state. There's KUMS, White Sulphur Springs, KGPR, Great Falls, KUHM, Helena, KAPC, Butte, KUMW, Dillon, KUMD, Deer Lodge, KPHB, Phillipsburg, KUFM, Missoula, KUFN, Hamilton, KPJH, Polson, KUKL, Kalispell, KDWG, Dillon, KEUK, Eureka, KTFZ, Thompson Falls, KUFL Libby, and KUFB Browning.

0: MTPR is sponsored by the Loose Caboose, partnering with Craven's Coffee Roasters. The Loose Caboose Espresso Blend is built on direct, long-term relationships with coffee farmers who emphasize consistent high standards, including transparency and fair compensation. The Loose Caboose is only in Missoula.
1: Hormuz Strait, a territory of the United States.
2: We have many questions about the war with Iran. So earlier today, I spoke with U.S. State Department spokesperson Tommy Pigott. I asked him if the U.S. plans on declaring the Strait of Hormuz a U.S. territory, as President Trump stated.
3: Well, look, the president clearly talking about the levers that we have in this area here, both economically and when it comes to the blockade, the fact that we've seen containers and other goods moving through the Strait of Hormuz, the fact that we see the Iranian regime losing hundreds of billions of dollars every single day. The president stating repeatedly about that economic argument and also the blockade argument, the impacts that the policies have had in terms of leveraging and having that leverage when it comes to these conversations and these goals. And also the fact he's been very clear on his objective from the beginning that the Iranian regime cannot have a nuclear weapon.
2: But it's the Strait of Hormuz, and he's saying he's going to declare it a U.S. territory. How does that work, Mr. Pigott?
3: Well, look, once again, the president clearly speaking of that, the president's words speak for themselves. But I can say, once again, the fact that we have an economic pressure being placed on the Iranian regime. We have hundreds of billions of dollars that the Iranian regime is losing every single day. We have the blockade of Iranian ships and Iranian ports. We have other containers moving through the strait, as the president has described. And we also have, from the State Department's perspective and the Treasury Department, continuing to enact sanctions and other policies to increase maximum pressure to deny the Iranian regime the revenue they need for their malign activities.
2: You mentioned Iran is losing a lot of money. The war in Iran has cost the U.S. tens of billions of dollars, and even more if you include the cost on U.S. consumers, like rising gas prices. What do you say to constituents who don't want to foot the bill for this war?
3: The Iranian regime having a nuclear weapon is an untenable threat. The actions that the president has taken have already made the United States safer. We saw Operation Midnight Hammer, Operation Epic Fury, the obliteration of those nuclear sites, the decimation of the conventional weapons military shield they were trying to construct. And now we see this maximum pressure campaign continuing.
2: And is this a sacrifice that U.S. taxpayers should be making?
3: Once again, the Iranian regime having a nuclear weapon has been identified for decades as an untenable threat. But I also think it's important to talk about the broader policies of this president, including policies we're having at the State Department to make sure we have visa policies and other policies in place that make sure Americans are protected and also are able to take advantage of those investment opportunities.
2: You mentioned visas. Let's talk about that. Your office published a fact sheet this week stating the Trump administration has revoked more than 175,000 visas from foreign nationals who the department says committed crimes or violated the conditions of their visas. That's a lot of people. What kinds of crimes do these people commit?
3: The three most common are DUIs, assaults, and thefts. Those are the three most common when it comes to that criminal bucket. So the bottom line is we're not going to allow foreigners here on visas to drive drunk on our streets, to steal from our stores, to assault our people. That's a common sense policy. We are also seeing violations of the terms of their visas. If they overstay that visa, if they break the terms that are conditioned on that visa, we are also seeing a bucket in terms of people that are undermining the national security of the United States. We abide by the principle that each visa is a national security decision and that fundamentally visa security is border security because it's who we're letting into our country legally.
2: So among the people who had their visas revoked, and I'll read the exact language from your office, are, quote, multiple foreign nationals who celebrated the assassination of Charlie Kirk, including one who stated, quote, when fascists die, Democrats don't complain, and another who said Charlie Kirk, quote, died too late. Celebrating the assassination of someone, while many would see that as ugly, terrible, would also seem to some, at least, to be protected speech under the First Amendment of the Constitution. What law did these foreign nationals break?
3: Well, that gets to the point of the visa is a privilege, not a right. We're under no obligation to let people stay in our country, foreigners stay in our country, if they wish death to Americans, if they celebrate destruction to America, if they aid and abet our adversaries when it comes to language or otherwise.
2: Do U.S. visa holders have the same First Amendment rights and protections as U.S. citizens?
3: Well, again, that gets to the fundamental principle that no foreigner here on a visa has a right to remain in the United States of America if they partake in actions that undermine our national security, break our laws, break the terms of their visas. It's a privilege. It's not a right. So I think that's a conflation of two different issues.
2: How is that a national security issue? You mentioned it was a national security threat.
3: Well, again, it gets back to the fundamental principle that if there are people here on visas that are wishing death to our country, wishing death to Americans, that's something that we take seriously. And they're certainly, like I said, under no obligation to allow them to remain in this
2: country. Mr. Pigott, to be clear here, the folks that you mentioned in your list, I guess,

0: wish death to Charlie Kirk. It was one American.
1: Well, that's something we take incredibly seriously. I mean, if we see an example here of foreigners here on visas, who again have no right to be in this country, it's a privilege to be in this country. And if they're taking action here that we see of wishing death to Americans, of wishing violence upon Americans, of celebrating violence against Americans, that's something we're going to look at, and that could be grounds for revocation.
0: That was U.S. State Department spokesman Tommy Pigott. Thank you so much for joining us today.
1: Thanks for having me on.
0: And a final note here, you may have noticed that earlier in this interview, Mr. Pigott stated that Iran is losing, quote, hundreds of billions of dollars every single day as a result of U.S. economic pressure. We reached out to Mr. Pigott's team for clarity on this, and a State Department spokesperson said that Pigott was referring to the hundreds of millions of dollars lost per day due to the blockade. The spokesperson went on to say, quote, third-party estimates place the overall cumulative economic effect of maximum pressure in the hundreds of billions. The heat wave blanketing Europe this summer is dangerous. It's dangerous for the environment. Hundreds of thousands of acres have burned in wildfires this season. It's dangerous for people. Thousands have died of heat-related causes. And it's dangerous for farms. European farmers are struggling under the weight of scorching temperatures. And a lack of rainfall means drought now plagues their fields. That means the emergency slaughter of some animals, less milk production, and lower crop yields. Martin Hobb is a dairy farmer and a conservative member of Switzerland's parliament, and he joins us from the annual meeting of the Swiss Farmers Association. Welcome, Mr. Hobb.
2: Welcome.
0: So, Mr. Hobb, how hot is it today where you are?
2: We are up in the mountains right now, and it's around 32 degrees Celsius.
0: Okay.
2: But back home, it's probably 36, I guess.
0: So that's around 90 degrees Fahrenheit for those of us in the United States. That's pretty hot. I mean, that's pretty hot for a mountain country like Switzerland.
2: That's over 90. That's about 95.
0: Wow. Mr. Hobb, what does that mean for your cows?
2: We have that hot weather since about 2 months.
0: Okay.
2: And everything is dry. Normally, our cows are out on pasture. But there is nothing to eat anymore. There is just, it looks like a desert. So we have to keep all of them in our barn and feed them with silage and hay.
0: And what does that do for the cost of farming? Like, I would imagine that that's pretty expensive.
2: Most of farmers, they have some extra feed left from the last 2 years, because last year and the year before, we had pretty good crops. But the problem, the main problem is actually our corn. And some of the farmers, they already start to chop their corn because it's dry. But the yield is maybe 50% from what we used to have. So all these feeds that we lost now with this drought will be a pretty big problem next spring.
0: What do you do in that situation when you run out of that?
2: You can buy some feed.
0: Okay.
2: But that's expensive at the moment. I would say the price for hay doubled in the last 4 or 5 weeks.
0: Wait, it's doubled in the last month, the price of hay?
2: In about a month. But the main problem is actually it's not available at all, because from where we live, central Switzerland, there is just nothing left, because it's dry all over France. It's dry in Italy, the southern part of Germany. Completely dry, even in Austria.
0: So, Mr. Hobb, this is really interesting. I mean, obviously, if you're in a mountainous country like Switzerland, you can send your cows up to graze in higher altitude where they can find grass to feed on. I'm thinking of countries that you just mentioned, Italy, Spain, France. Have you spoken to farmers in these regions, and what are they seeing?
2: I spoke to people in southern Germany. They really don't know what to do. And some of them, they start to bring cows to the butcher because they want less numbers to feed. But that means also you have less milk in your bulk tank. You have less income. And if you have to buy feed, you have a lot of extra costs.
0: You know, you just mentioned how farmers in southern Germany that you spoke to are having to slaughter their herds to deal with this heat wave. What else are you hearing about how farmers are having to adapt to this new normal?
2: I just heard from a younger guy close to France, actually. He just started about 2-3 years ago with a dairy, and he doesn't have any feed at all. he already used his hay that he made in early spring, and he decided to sell all his cows, all his young stock, and start maybe in a year or whenever it works out again.
0: Mr. Hobb, what does this mean for consumers?
2: Yeah, I would say the price will raise. I'm pretty sure. Price for milk, probably for meat, and especially for vegetable. That's actually what we expect, that our retailers are able to pay a better price for us, and maybe for a consumer, it's getting more expensive.
0: That is farmer and member of the Swiss Parliament, Martin Hobb, joining us from Switzerland. Mr. Hobb, thank you.
2: Okay, thank you.

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2: They say if you want to be a morning person, you should have something to look forward to first thing. 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So up and at 'em. 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

0: I'm Dan Ronan with these news headlines. Five people, including at least one student, have been injured in a shooting early this morning at Virginia State University at the HBCU, which is about 24 miles south of Richmond. The campus was briefly on lockdown. No suspects have been arrested. Lala is now a Category 1 hurricane as it moves westerly towards the Big Island of Hawaii. The storm has maximum sustained winds of 75 miles per hour. It could reach the island's southern end late Saturday night, bringing with it heavy rains. 11 people have been killed in Lebanon by the latest Israeli airstrikes. It's one of the deadliest attacks since the agreement was reached in June, aimed at reducing hostilities. Israel says the military action was in response to Hezbollah attacks against Israeli soldiers. I'm Dan Ronan.
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2: From NPR News, this is All Things Considered. I'm Rob Schmitz. Robo-taxis, fully self-driving cars for hire, have been hailed as the technology of the future for years now. Has that future finally arrived? NPR's car maven Camila Domonoske joins us right now. Camila, hey.
3: Hi, Rob.
2: So, you know, I keep hearing from my friends in San Francisco and Los Angeles that they are able to order these self-driving cabs, and they're sort of like appearing everywhere. Are we going to start seeing more of these in the rest of the country anytime soon?
3: Companies definitely have big plans for expansion. Currently, there are about a dozen big cities where these are everyday technology. A lot of them are Waymos. That's really the industry leader here. These are these white electric vehicles with a bunch of sensors perched on top that kind of looks like a spinning top hat. You might have seen them even in cities where they aren't available yet. They're doing testing.
2: Yeah, I saw one the other day in D.C. here, and it didn't look like anyone was taking it for a ride.
3: Not yet, yeah. But that is on the long list of about 20 cities that Waymo plans to expand into. I asked David Marginis, the head of product management at Waymo, about this question of whether the robo-taxi era has finally arrived.
4: I think the driverless future is absolutely here, and it's rolling out to more and more places. It's just not everywhere yet.
3: And then there are other companies with plans, too. So Amazon's Zoox just got approval to launch commercial operations. And then Tesla has big plans. They have designed a space-agey looking cyber cab, but that's not actually been deployed in the wild yet. In the locations, the couple cities where they're running pilot programs for this planned robotaxi system, there's more familiar looking Tesla models that are doing the actual driving.
2: So how safe are these vehicles?
3: Yeah, well, certainly the companies behind them have always said that they're very safe. But in terms of third-party research, this summer, the Insurance Institute for Highway Safety looked at data from Waymo in order to track crashes per miles driven. And this is an independent group, but they were only looking at Waymo because Waymo is the only company that has publicly released the kind of data that they need for this analysis. David Kidd is the vice president for vehicle research at the group.
5: What we found is that Waymo vehicles, they're in crashes 68% less often than human drivers.
3: So 68% fewer crashes overall. That is based on miles driven. And in terms of the kind of crashes, they're also way less likely to be the vehicle hitting or striking another car.
2: That's good to hear.
3: Right. They might still get rear-ended by a human driver. Not so much you can do about right. that. Now, there's an important caveat here, which is that this research was comparing Waymos to all human drivers, including ones behaving very badly. Many safety experts argue you should hold these systems to a higher standard than that. Maybe compare them to professional drivers or at least drivers on good behavior.
2: Got it. Okay, so another concern that we've all heard is how many jobs could be lost among taxi and ride-hail drivers. You know, what other issues are people raising besides safety?
3: There's another category of concern, which is these vehicles, they don't make common human driving mistakes like speeding or being distracted, but they can make kind of weirder mistakes. Okay. I was in Los Angeles earlier this year and I called a Waymo. I wound up causing a real headache for some construction workers who were trying to get a big truck through an intersection. I was standing nearby waiting to get in the Waymo, and when it reached this intersection, it just stopped in the middle, blocking everyone. One worker in a reflective vest was shouting and waving at it to try to get to move. That did not work.
6: This is my car. I'm so sorry. I'm the reason I called it.
7: Oh, it's waiting for you?
6: It's waiting for me, but it says it needs to move to a new location, and it won't let me get in.
7: Watch yourself. Watch. Come this way.
8: Welcome to the future.
3: Welcome to the future. That was another worker there. It took about 4 minutes before it got out of the way.
2: Camille, that's amazing that you had the presence of mind to take out your microphone for that.
3: Radio reporter, always be rolling.
2: So, I mean, welcome to the future indeed. I mean, this seems kind of like a big problem. You know, when a machine has to manage a very spontaneous human problem in front of it. You know, so how does a company like Waymo improve its vehicles to handle issues like this?
3: Certainly more data helps over time is the argument that the companies say, that the more they drive, the more information they get to teach the vehicles what to do. David Marginis from Waymo said, look, Waymos are not perfect and that they are actively working on improving how the vehicles respond in situations like this, which I will note I am far from the only person to have experienced, right? And it is particularly worrying when there are emergency response vehicles involved. That's something that actually federal regulators have specifically raised the alarm about recently.
2: That is NPR's very human driver and reporter, Camila Domonoske. Thank you so much, Camila.
3: Thank you, Rob.
2: It's no secret that America is a car country. Most U.S. households have access to a car, and almost 80% of Americans drive to work. In fact, fewer than 1% of workers use a bicycle to commute. Where the Biden administration helped fund hundreds of miles of bike lanes and trails across the U.S., under President Trump, the Department of Transportation has reversed course.
9: At one point, we have to look at what are the roads for? And how do we use our roads?
2: That's Transportation Secretary Sean Duffy speaking at an economic conference in Washington last year.
9: And if we put bikes on roadways and then we get less traffic and we get congestion, it's a really bad experience for a lot of people.
10: I do think you see more congestion when you add bike lanes and take away vehicle lanes. I think that's a problem.
2: The administration has slashed funding for new bike lanes and tried to remove existing ones from the National Mall in Washington, D.C. This all piqued the interest of NPR transportation correspondent Joel Rose, because biking and bike lanes can be a window into the safety of America's roads.
11: The data shows that just the presence of a bike lane can make cars slow down, and lower speeds are safer for everybody. I know I drive a car. They don't always make drivers happy. I get it. But the evidence says that lower speeds are good for safety.
2: Then this summer came some quiet changes to road safety recommendations on the DOT's website, which Joel was the first to cover. So for today's reporter's notebook, I started by asking him what those changes are and why they matter.
11: I guess the place to begin is the beginning of July. The Department of Transportation was announcing a round of grants, about $1.7 billion. And Transportation Secretary Sean Duffy posted on social media vowing to end funding for what he called, quote, DEI bike lanes.
2: Wait a second. What does that mean?
11: Yeah, he has not explained exactly what he meant by that. I think,
2: but he's sort of saying like bike lanes are woke. Is that kind of what the idea is?
11: I think that's a fair takeaway. Understood. I mean, he's trying to draw a contrast with the Biden administration,
2: okay,
11: which had used like the same grant program to fund lots of bike lanes and recreational trails and had touted the equity benefits of those projects, including the bike lanes. So Sean Duffy's post says in all caps, that's over. I did not think about the post all that much at the time. I'm thinking this is just a social media post, and it's not the first time that the Trump administration had shown hostility to bike lanes. But this post led in some directions that I was not expecting. The Department of Transportation quietly stripped some safety recommendations and safety tools that mentioned bikes or bike lanes off of federal websites, where in some cases they had been for, you know, many, many years. Apparently, because they were contradicting the Trump administration's preferred policy.
2: Interesting. So this is like a coordinated effort, almost like a war on bikes.
11: That is how some people have described it. Hmm. Yeah.
2: Wow. Why?
11: The Trump administration would argue that bike lanes are basically a hindrance to cars, that they slow the flow of traffic, and that bike lanes, in their words, contribute to congestion. I will note they do not have any evidence that they have presented to back up the congestion point. They would probably argue that it's common sense. And at the same time, I think a big part of this seems to be messaging. a chance to score political points against their perceived enemies. I want to read a bit of this statement that I got from the Department of Transportation because it's pretty striking. Quote, "This is a common sense approach despite the left's belief that everyone should ride a bike to their shoebox-sized apartment to eat crickets to achieve a phony climate agenda."
2: To eat crickets?
11: To eat crickets.
2: Wait a second.
11: Yeah. No, it got all the way to crickets. Yeah.
2: Okay.
11: So I don't think that all the career staff at DOT are thinking like that, but that is the political message.
2: So if this war on bikes is ongoing, and I mean, it sounds like it's happening, what about cities and towns that have established bike infrastructure already? Will this lead to these cities and towns taking bike lanes away, or will it just make it harder to get bike lanes installed in the first place?
11: Yeah, that's a good question. I think bike lanes are, by and large, local decisions, right? You know, state or even, you know, or city level. I think part of the concern that safety advocates have about what's going on with the Trump administration is that they have removed some pretty influential safety recommendations, a list of what are called proven safety countermeasures, from the Federal Highway Administration's website. And I apologize for getting into the nitty-gritty. I will confess, I had no idea what a proven safety countermeasure was either before I did this story. But basically, these are like best practices that the state and local authorities can use to make their roads safer.
2: Safer for bicyclists, right?
11: Safer for everybody.
2: Safer for everyone, okay.
11: This is a list of just best practices for how to design your road in your town.
2: Got it.
11: But the administration removed five things from this list, including bike lanes, including speed cameras, you know, a couple of other things that are intended to get cars to slow down. There was no public explanation. They just kind of quietly took them away after Secretary Duffy's tweet about bike lanes.
2: So you've spoken to plenty of people within the DOT and elsewhere about a lot of the moves that they're making. You know, what stood out to you about what they told you?
11: Yeah, I've talked to some former DOT officials, also a source inside the Department of Transportation currently who is not happy about these changes and kind of reached out to us after they saw our first story with more details about what was going on behind the scenes. I mean, I guess nobody is particularly surprised that the policy has changed from administration to administration or that the Trump administration wants to cut funding for bike lanes. Like, I think that was sort of expected. But this goes beyond funding, what we're talking about, right? The Transportation Department is removing evidence-based safety measures and tools from these websites, and advocates are troubled. They say that's really a new development.
2: Hmm.
11: I may give you another example. The Department of Transportation has taken down a tool called the Pedestrian Bike Crash Analysis Tool. Again, I confess, did not know about it before, but it helps researchers and planners understand what happened in crashes that involve cars and bikes and pedestrians. And almost 20% of the fatalities on U.S. roads are pedestrians or cyclists. I talked to the researcher who originally led the development of that tool more than two decades ago, a man named David Harkey. Today, he is the president of the Insurance Institute for Highway Safety, which is a big nonprofit that's funded by the auto insurance industry. And he's not happy that this tool is no longer available.
12: Safety involves everyone on the roadway. And so if you really, truly believe as an agency that your job is to make sure safety is a priority, then you cannot remove tools and resources that are there to help you address those 20% of the fatalities on our roadways.
2: Let's be clear here. This is not a bicycle advocate saying this here.
11: Yeah.
2: I'm curious, the current administration, how are they dealing with this issue as opposed to, you know, the last administration, the Biden administration?
11: I mean, it's a really sharp contrast. You know, under the Biden administration, the DOT supported options other than driving, right? The right. Trump administration is swinging back to cars in a big way. I mean, the administration sent a list of its top priorities for the next surface transportation bill to a few key senators a couple weeks ago. And one of them is, quote, prioritize motor vehicle travel over bicycle lanes, unquote, which can be much more clear where they stand, right?
2: Yeah.
11: I mean, they're asking Congress to cut funding for anything that reduces motor vehicle lanes. I mean, and the Trump administration would argue that 80% of Americans use their cars to drive to work. So the administration should be putting resources into what people have shown that they want. I think what safety advocates and bicycle advocates would say back is most Americans don't have good options
2: right.
11: Other than driving.
2: And if you built it, maybe they would actually bike.
11: If they had alternatives that were actually convenient and safe.
2: Right. Curious from your perspective, as someone who covers this often, is there a big thing that you'd like people to understand about bike infrastructure in the United States that they might not know?
11: I just wish we talked about it more. You know, I think we spend so much energy on other forms of transportation and sort of just accept that there's going to be tens of thousands of fatalities every year on our roads. And we tolerate an enormous amount of carnage on our roads. And most of the time we just kind of shrug and accept it as the cost of mobility. That's why I think it's important. I want to pay more attention to road safety.
2: And you are in the position to do that. That is NPR's Jill Rose, our transportation reporter. Thanks so much.
11: Welcome.

0: You're listening to All Things Considered from NPR News. Tropical storm Lala has spawned into a hurricane as it closes in on Hawaii's Big Island. If it makes landfall there, it would be the first hurricane to do so since 1871. Forecasters say the storm could dump as much as 25 inches of rain. For more, we turn to Bill Dorman of Hawaii Public Radio. Hey, Bill.
1: Hey, Ron. How are you?
0: I'm well, thank you. Bill, you're on the island of Oahu right now. That's around 150, 200 miles away from the Big Island. What are you hearing about what's happening on the Big Island?
1: High winds and heavy rains, so that's a story in a nutshell. Seeing pictures, hearing from people as well. The size of this storm is unusual. We're feeling some early impacts here, but it's really the Big Island of Hawaii. It's Maui that's going to be feeling it after that. And the size of the storm, unusual. It has what meteorologists call a large wind field. Winds stretch out more than 200 miles from the center, so the impact of the storm is going far beyond the location of the center right now off Hawaii Island.
0: Now, of course, Hawaii is roughly a six-hour flight to the U.S. mainland, so people can't easily evacuate to other places. How have people been preparing for this?
1: Yeah, it is a matter of sheltering in place for those who can do so. People in Hawaii are used to dealing with storms. That's the first choice for many folks. If evacuations are ordered, there are emergency shelters that have been set up on Hawaii Island and on other islands as well in preparation for this. A lot of it comes down to vulnerability. You know, Hawaii is the most isolated island archipelago in the world, so nobody's going to be driving off island. But some locations are more vulnerable than others. So, for example, low-lying areas that can face storm surges are one concern, but that we'll see how this goes on the evacuation front as well.
0: So we mentioned that this would be the first hurricane to hit the Big Island since 1871. Why is it so rare for a hurricane to make landfall there?
1: A number of reasons. The stormy weather is common from time to time. This is hurricane season, but mostly they do stay offshore or come ashore in slightly weakened forms. A lot of that has to do with geography. Hawaii's a chain of volcanic islands, and the jagged peaks break up the wind shear for incoming storms. Tropical storms with high winds, drenching rains are here, but not hurricanes as much. The focus here, not just wind speed, though, as Governor Josh Green pointed out in a late-day news conference yesterday.
2: It's not just the amount of wind. It's the heavy rainfall. It's the flooding. It's the entirety of this storm, which gives us pause. And again, this is a very serious storm. We have not had a hurricane make landfall in quite some time.
0: Now, Bill, the Big Island is not flat. I mean, you've got steep hills, mountains. I would imagine that there's a fear of landslides given the amount of rain that's forecasted there.
1: There is on a number of levels, landslide, mudslides, as well, rock falls. Those are all part of it. Saturation of ground is another concern. Flooding, flash flooding. Storm surges near the coast, so there are many layers to this and many layers of concern for the people of Hawaii. And again, Hawaii Island is the main focus of this, but that's expected to, the system is expected to move through the islands as the weekend goes on.
0: That is Bill Dorman with Hawaii Public Radio. Bill, thank you.
1: Thank you.

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6: I'm Dan Ronan with these news headlines. Lala is now a Category 1 hurricane as it moves in a westerly direction towards the Big Island of Hawaii. Forecasters say the maximum sustained winds are 75 miles per hour. Heavy rains are expected as the island deals with its first direct hit from a hurricane in at least 150 years. The death toll in Colombia from Monday's earthquake is now more than 290 people, and more than 100,000 people have been impacted by the 7.4 magnitude quake. Some research is beginning to accept that the popular GLP-1 medications may be helpful when it comes to treating a medical condition called PMOS that affects about 1 in 8 women. I'm Dan Ronan, NPR News.

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1: It's All Things Considered from NPR News. I'm Rob Schmitz. The country's two largest reservoirs have hit dangerously low water levels. Lake Powell and Lake Mead, both on the Colorado River, provide water and hydropower for millions of Americans. NPR's Ava Berger has more.
2: It's not an easy time to be a farmer in Arizona. Nancy Kaywood would know. Kaywood Farms has been in her family for generations.
3: We just haven't had the water to irrigate, so with not having that water, we could not plant cotton.
2: Water, brought in from the Colorado River hundreds of miles away, has allowed desert states like Arizona and California to thrive. That's increasingly under threat. Kaywood's farm stopped getting water from the Colorado River years ago. Another farm that she leases had its river water cut by 86%. The Colorado River, which feeds Lake Powell and Mead, provides water for more than 40 million people in seven states and dozens of tribal communities. But for decades now, the two reservoirs have been shrinking. Lake Mead sank to its lowest ever water level in early August, and Lake Powell is on its way to hitting a record low. Jack Schmidt is a senior research scientist at the Center for Colorado River Studies at Utah State University.
4: We now are in the unfortunate situation of breaking records.
2: Climate change has caused hotter temperatures and severe droughts, contributing to the low water level. This winter was one of the driest in recorded history. The reservoirs rely on snowmelt that runs into the Colorado River, so little snow means little water. Schmidt thinks of it like a bank account. The reservoirs were full in the fall of 1999.
4: We had a flush bank account.
2: Since then, the water levels only dropped lower and lower.
4: Our income precipitously dropped, and we didn't decrease our spending.
2: But it's not that millions of people will just go without water one day. That's according to Sarah Porter. She's the director of the Kyle Center for Water Policy at Arizona State University.
5: Cities have saved up groundwater supplies and are more or less prepared to deliver alternative supplies, and they're ramping up over the long term other sustainable supplies.
2: As for the federal government's solution, they released a proposal in July calling for potentially huge cuts in water use in coming years for California, Arizona, and Nevada. Despite the likelihood of more water shortages, Nancy Kaywood, the farm owner in Arizona, isn't ready to give up.
3: People say, when are you gonna throw in the towel?
2: She says she'll keep planting cotton, alfalfa, wheat, and barley for as long as possible. Ava Berger, NPR News.
1: The last time that the music publication Pitchfork gave a 0.0 rating to a new album from a single artist, the entirety of the review was a video of, well, something we cannot describe on the radio. That was 2006. 20 years later, it's again bestowed the honor, or dishonor, to the new 80s concept album from the rapper Tyga called Starface. At the heart of the review is Tyga's admission that he, the artist, used AI to create it. Let's talk about that with Alex Suskind. He's news director for Pitchfork. Welcome to All Things Considered, Alex.
6: Thanks for having me, Rob.
1: Thanks for being here. What do we know about how Tyga used AI on this album?
6: Well, not a whole lot, I will say. Initially, Tyga was pretty firm in stating that he created the whole album himself with his collaborators. People were accusing him of using AI, and he stood pretty firm and was saying, no, I didn't. And then in an interview, I believe with Vibe, just ahead of the album drop, he basically just changed his tune and said, well, I did create it with AI. However, all of the vocals and the writing of the hooks are all mine. I did that myself.
1: Okay, so I'm bracing myself here a little. Let's listen together to a track from this concept album. The title is called Affection. This is by Tyga.
7: She want money and affection. He was dancing in the dark, took
1: Okay. I mean, that to me, that sounds like many songs from the 1980s.
6: Mm-hmm. Mm-hmm. The first time I heard it, frankly, sure, yes, it does have like hallmarks of what you might consider 80s music, but it struck me as sort of bad video game music.
1: Okay. So, Alex, I'm curious, Pitchfork gave this album a 0.0. Is that a statement or is that just something that you mathematically landed on?
6: Well, I can't speak exactly to that because I am on the news side and I don't really touch the reviews. But I would say it was maybe a little bit of column A, column B.
1: Yeah.
6: As you stated, we haven't done a 0.0 rating in nearly two decades. So when it comes to criticism, especially criticism of an album that we consider bad, we want to still take the work seriously. We're not only taking Tyga's album at face value, we're also, with a 0.0, making a bit of a statement about the album itself and what it represents at the moment.
1: So Tyga told Vibe magazine, and I'm paraphrasing here, why are people over-explaining how they make good music, though he used an expletive in his comment? The idea being, what does it matter how it's made if it sounds good? I'm wondering what you make of that comment.
6: It's not really savvy, but he's basically pulling what musicians, especially like big musicians, mm-hmm. for years have done. Like, I don't want to tell you the sauce, you know, I don't want to explain everything. It's up to right. the interpretation of the listener. And he's sort of like taking that, I'd say, fairly defensible argument and using it to pawn off on music that he clearly didn't put a lot of effort in the first place.
1: How widespread do you think using AI is among musicians these days?
6: It is quite widespread. First and foremost, you know, artists, a lot of artists are not going to want to go on the record to say that they're using it. But, you know, I'll point you to several interviews that Harvey Mason Jr., the CEO of the Recording Academy, has given. In addition to being CEO, he's a working songwriter and producer, and he has been in pop and R&B rooms where people are using AI to do everything from filling out drum loops to replicating verses and choruses in other parts of the song to fully replicating music in the first place. So yeah, it is happening, certainly. And, you know, whether you think it's troubling or not, you know, depends on your stance on AI in the first place.
1: That is Alex Huskin. He's news director at Pitchfork. Thanks so much for joining us.
6: Thanks, Rob.
1: We reached out to Tyga's representative for comment, but did not hear back immediately. Recently, when asked about the topic by TMZ, Tyga repeated his claim that he did not use generative AI for his vocals or songwriting and said, this was just an experiment and this was fun. Last weekend, I spoke with a sailor who is attempting to be the first person to sail around the Arctic Ocean totally alone.
7: So when you look out, it's just waves as far as the eye can see, and it's gray skies, a little bit foggy, typical Arctic weather.
1: Matt Rutherford, a 45-year-old from Annapolis, Maryland, was making the voyage in hopes of fundraising for his climate science nonprofit. Rutherford had to navigate through treacherous, icy waters, and when we spoke to him, he was days away from entering into territory controlled by the Russian government. Well, he did cross into Russian territory. Things were a little tense at first, as he posted on social media.
8: Well, I was boarded by the Russian Coast Guard today. I'm only about 24 hours into the Northern Sea Route, and I already got boarded.
1: But just a few days ago, the Russian government informed him it was closing the sea route for pleasure craft like his.
8: All right, I'll just read it to you. The current situation is extremely difficult, and for safety reasons, it is best to postpone your NSR transit.
1: Rutherford had to turn his sailboat around. Now he's on his way back to Norway and then back home to Annapolis. Rutherford says he's disappointed, but not defeated.
8: I don't feel like going back to land. I've been at sea for nearly 50 days at this point. Obviously, I'm very disappointed, but what am I going to do? What am I going to cry about it? You know, what am I supposed to do over here?
1: We texted him about all this, and in a response, Rutherford said he's, quote, too stubborn to quit. He says he'll refit his boat and try again next year. James Ellis Ford has a career many musicians can only dream of. He produced records for the Gorillaz, for the Arctic Monkeys, in addition to his solo career. But in late 2024, Ford was diagnosed with an aggressive form of blood cancer. And it was during that battle with the disease, from his hospital bed, that he made his new album. It's called Lost in Another World. James Ellis Ford, welcome to All Things Considered.
9: Hi, how you doing?
1: I'm well, thank you. I want to ask you how you came to learn of your cancer diagnosis. Can you tell me that story?
9: In the run-up to Christmas 2024-25, I'd been working pretty heavily, as I always do, and I was starting to feel a little sluggish, quite honestly, but sort of put it down to, you know, burnout or whatever. Maybe I was working too hard. But then pretty much on Christmas Eve, I got hit like a ton of bricks.
1: And what was that diagnosis?
9: It was AML, which is, myeloid, acute myeloid leukemia. I was in a pretty bad way. I think it's acute, so it either, you know, it gets you in a short period of time and you get help or you don't, as it were.
1: James, how are you doing now? What's your health like now?
9: I'm currently fine. Yeah, it's been a roller coaster. I had the chemo and then I had a stem cell transplant. Now I'm back to my original immune system, technically higher risk of relapse. So there's a slight sort of Damocles hanging, but otherwise, you know, I feel fine. My energy's good. I'm living life and you know, trying to enjoy what there is to enjoy.
1: So you made an album of music while in isolation at a hospital in between rounds of chemotherapy. Tell me about how you did this and tell me about the process of doing that.
9: Yeah, it sort of, I suppose, seems a little mad from the outside that I would do that, but quite honestly, in the moment, I really needed it. I'm used to making music every day, and it's a big way that I kind of regulate my mental health and feel good about. And so I was isolated in a white room in the hospital, not able to really see anybody. But my energy came back a little for the first time, and I started to feel a bit better and had some creative thoughts and just had a kind of real overwhelming desire to make something, really, I suppose, to remind myself who I was. My wife brought in a little table, and I had a microphone and a laptop and a small little keyboard, and made the whole record in a couple of weeks.
1: So you recorded your voice while you were in the hospital?
9: Yeah, I wrote the lyrics and sang it and did everything in those weeks in the hospital, yeah. You know, a bunch of new thoughts and feelings to process, and so I was just kind of singing, you know, first thought, best thought, really. It's quite unfiltered, the stuff that I was singing, and I just sort of got on with it and really enjoyed it, quite honestly.
1: So, James, I want to talk about a couple of songs on the album, starting with the song People Just Don't Know. This was one of my favorites. Tell me about what inspired that song. There's a bright
9: light ahead. Looking back, it was about everyone having their own experience and how hard it is to relate such a isolating and kind of lonely experience as being ill to anybody, you know. And then also people and their effect on the world, and people don't often realize what damage they're doing to you know, like the damage we're doing to the planet on a daily basis, right. You know, and somehow not recognize the horrors of the world, just how shocking that is.
1: Now, obviously, your mortality weighs pretty heavily on this record. You've got songs on here titled This Will All Be a Memory Soon, The Ever After, Homesick for Another World. But I think the sound of this record has so much energy, and many of the songs in this album, I thought, carry a sense of humor. You know, I'm thinking of the song Parallel Dimensions.

0: the lyrics on that song actually made me laugh a little. How did you maintain this sense of humor throughout all this?
1: Well, I think the best way I can think about that is that I was trying to cheer myself up. There is a thread of existential dread, but in my actual mood in that time, I was trying to not allow myself to wallow in that, you know. As a general rule, I was trying to move towards the positive things in my life, and there's like love letters to my wife and to my little boy, and you know, talking to myself, this is going to be okay, you're going to get through this, this will all be a memory soon, or whatever. Even though I quite like the double edge to the this will all be a memory soon, you know, that was actually something that someone texted to me, and I like the fact that it was meant in a purely positive way, right. But it was also,
0: but it could be,
1: know,
0: really dark. It could be like, yeah, exactly, you're in the afterlife, you know,
1: yeah, humanity could also just be a memory soon.
0: Now, James, is there a song on this album that conjures up a specific memory of your time in the hospital?
1: Yeah, there's one song called Here Today, which actually is a very specific memory, but it wasn't actually in the hospital. It was a moment that I had between the first and second rounds of chemo when I was allowed out. Me and my wife and my little boy drove out to the countryside, and it was a beautiful day. We found an amazing kind of picture-perfect field with a beautiful old tree, and we just sat beneath this tree. It was so simple, but so profound and overwhelming to me at the time.
2: The doorstep seems so far.
1: That song is about that moment and how special those very simple and unglamorous moments are, and how I suppose promising my little boy that I wouldn't take them for granted ever again. There's a clarity and a gratitude that I have now that I'm very grateful for, and I'm trying to hold on to, you know, as real life encroaches again. You know, where I am now compared to where I was last year, I'm in a much, much better place.
0: That's James Ellisford. His new album is Lost in Another World. James, I hope you stay in that better place. Thanks so much.
1: Thank you, man. I appreciate it.
0: That was All Things Considered for Saturday, August 15th. Join us tomorrow and have a great evening.
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6: Stardate, August 15th. The moon is lumpy. In fact, its gravity is the lumpiest of any body in the solar system. That makes it tricky for spacecraft to maintain the right speed and altitude as they orbit the moon. The lumps are known as mass concentrations, mascons. They were discovered by Lunar Orbiter 1, which arrived at the moon 60 years ago. You can't see them, only feel their gravitational pull. Lunar Orbiter was designed to survey possible landing sites for Apollo astronauts. But as it circled the moon, its orbit changed in unexpected ways. As it flew over some parts of the moon, it sped up a little and dropped closer to the surface. The same effect was seen in the orbits of later missions as well. The effect could be dramatic. Apollo 16 left a small satellite in orbit in April of 1972. It was supposed to stay in orbit for several months. Instead, it crashed after just 1 month. Many of the mass cons are associated with giant impact basins. They formed when asteroids slammed into the moon long ago. Dense molten rock bubbled up below the scars, then cooled and hardened. This rock is denser than the surrounding rock. That makes its gravitational pull a little stronger. Today, we have good maps of the mass cons, allowing satellites to escape their fatal attraction. The crescent moon is quite low in the sky as twilight fades the next couple of nights. Venus, the evening star, stands close by. Our web address is stardate.org. For the University of Texas McDonald Observatory, I'm Billy Henry.
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8: 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This is In Motion. My name is Brian Ramirez. Thank you so much to In the Garage Alliance. I'm going to be playing a cool mix of soul, R&B, and some reggae.